0: desperately sick, can't possibly survive without the help of God. But he's not spiritually dead. He still has this ability, this pulse that exists in him, that when confronted with the assistance of God's grace, can reach out and say yes, rather than, but he can also say no. And some people exercise their will while they're still unconverted to say yes. Then when they say yes with faith, then they are reborn. What Augustine was saying, what Calvin was saying, what Luther was saying, what Edwards was saying, what classical Reformed theology says, is the fall is so great that it leaves us in a state of moral inability, still make choices, but we will never choose the things of God because they are contrary to the flesh. Jesus says to his audience in John 6, no man can come to me unless it is given to him by the Father. And Jesus doesn't say no man can come to him unless God helps him. He says no man can come to him unless God, in fact, gives it to him. I talk to my Arminian friends all the time about this and say, look, let me ask you a question. Why is it that you're a believer? Maybe members of your own family or friends that you have are not believers when you've both heard the gospel. And they said, well, because I responded to the gospel and the other person didn't. I said, okay, you said yes to the aid of God's grace. God gave the same offer to your neighbor, and your neighbor said no. I want to know this. Why did you say yes? And your neighbor said no. Oh, because I'm free. I said, I understand that. But why in your freedom were you inclined to say yes to grace, and your neighbor said no? Is it because you're more righteous than that person is? Now, what?
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0: I don't believe that I'm in there because I'm righteous. I say, why not? What your friend did was the wrong thing. It's a sinful thing to say no to an offer of divine grace for salvation. Wouldn't you agree? And they said, well, yeah. And I said, and the right thing is to say yes. I said, yes. And the final analysis, the reason why you're saved and that person isn't, is because you did the right thing and they did the wrong thing. And if you really think that that's the reason you're saved, the danger you're in is in actually trusting in what you have done rather than somebody else. How far away is that from wrong? If you really believe that it's what you did that made the difference. Sola Gratia says, salvation is monergistic at the beginning. Regeneration is solely the work of God's grace in your soul. Now, after he makes that change in your heart, after he changes the disposition of your soul, you come, you believe, you work for your entire Christian life in cooperation with sanctifying grace, and the rest of the Christian life is synergistic. But the beginning is by the divine initiative, and you're being rescued from the kingdom of darkness and from the state of the flesh is by God's grace. And by God's grace alone. That's the doctrine of sola gratia, according to the Reformation.
2: And we are thankful for that amazing grace. We're glad you're with us for this edition of Renewing Your Mind. 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
1: Christians who keep their faith private and out of the public square. Is this what Christians should do? Rob Pacienza talks with Alan Jackson about Christian leadership, leading in the private sector, and leading from the pulpit. This was recorded in a live setting at the NRB, National Religious Broadcasters Convention. 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
2: For too long, many Christians have been told their faith belongs in church, but not in the boardroom, the classroom, or the public square. Today's guest is Pastor Alan Jackson. He's the senior pastor of World Outreach Church and the author of the new book, Lead with Faith. And now, let's welcome Pastor Alan Jackson to the City of God. Pastor Alan Jackson, so good to be with you today.
3: It's good to be with you again, Rob.
2: And I'm holding a copy of your new book, Lead with Faith. Tell our audience a little bit about this book, why you wrote it, and what it's all about.
3: Well, I recognized in the congregation there's this wonderful collection of leaders, but they were really reluctant to be faith forward. If you said to pray or I invited them to pray, they were hesitant. And I think we have to change that formula. We've got to bring our faith to bear into that. So we've got to bring our faith back front and center.
2: Yeah. What would you say to the Christian leader in the marketplace, in the boardroom, in a business, leading a business, or they're working for an employer? What are some practical ways in which they can exercise their faith, demonstrate their faith, and lead according to their biblical values?
3: Right, well, for me, it began with, you know, for decades now, if someone was offended by an expression of faith and that was expressed, then we kindly retreated. Until we find ourselves where all of our boardrooms and academia are filled with worldviews. They're just not godly worldviews. So I'm ashamed that I ever consented to retreat. So I think we have to come back. And it's just as natural a part of who we are. And I'm going to bring if I'm married, I'm going to bring that to work with me. And if I'm a Christ follower, I'm bringing that to work with me. You don't have to be angry or belligerent. You certainly don't have to be violent. But you can't compartmentalize your life, sit in church for a few minutes and imagine you're a Christ follower if you deny it across 90% of your life.
2: Yeah. You mentioned that word worldview, and that's a loaded word, but such an important one. Unpack that for our audience. What is a worldview, and why does it really matter?
3: Well, we all interpret the world through filters. And for Christ followers, it's that biblical worldview, that Judeo-Christian worldview, whichever label you prefer. But it's not my opinion. You know, I didn't decide how to define marriage or define human sexuality. God did that. And so as Christ followers, that's the filter through which we engage with the world. And that's not about where we sit for a few moments on a Sunday morning. It's how we order our families. It's how we conduct ourselves. It's how we do business. And I think we're being awakened to the reality of that. It's what made our nation great. You know, our nation's a melting pot. We come from the nations of the world. We don't all look the same. We don't have the same accent. But there was a shared set of values that starts from our founding documents right through today. And if we lose that, we'll lose our liberties and freedoms. So I think bringing that worldview back front and center is essential.
2: What do you say to the critics that say, Pastor, stick to the gospel, stick to kind of a personal, private devotion to Jesus, and stay out of politics, stay out of the public square?
3: Well, Coral Ridge kind of led the way on this. I mean, you've got such a heritage of engaging. But, you know, I don't know how you read your Bible or certainly study your Bible and imagine that we don't speak to culture. I mean, the Hebrew prophets, Jesus, John the Baptist could have lived to been an old man if he hadn't talked about current events. I mean, it's just almost impossible. Jesus said, I came to bring division. You know, even within

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0: Well, it's great to have you along today. Thank you for listening to Family Radio. You know, our world places a huge value on being somebody. You know, we dream about making it big, having the impressive career, getting the big promotion, hearing the applause of other people. You know, wouldn't that all be nice? But most of life doesn't actually look like that. More often, real life looks like answering emails all day, cooking three meals a day for your family and never hearing a thank you, rummaging through the laundry basket, trying to find your child's missing socks before church on Sunday. And, you know, you put that all together and sometimes you wonder, is this really what my life amounts to? But then we look at Jesus. In Luke 22, after he washes his disciples' feet, Jesus says, "I am among you as one who serves." Jesus willingly took the position of a servant. He could have easily demanded that his disciples serve him, but instead he humbled himself and he took their place instead. And that's how we can view our own daily work, serving as Christ served. Anything that's done for Christ is never going to get wasted.
1: I'm guessing at some point or another, someone has said to you, "You know, the Bible says, judge not." Usually that person doesn't want you confronting them about sin in their lives. I'm Bob Lapine for Mornings on Family Radio. What did Jesus mean in the Sermon on the Mount when he said, "Judge not"? How are we to apply that verse? How do we understand that verse? We're going to take time to consider that this week during Mornings on Family Radio.

Job 19, verses 25 and 26. For I know that my Redeemer lives, and at the last he will stand upon the earth. And after my skin has been thus destroyed, yet in my flesh I shall

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0: This is a month when many of us will think about mom, and for some that brings warm memories, for others it can be tender. 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
2: Imagine living in a country where simply owning a Bible could cost you your freedom or even your life. That was the case for one young attorney who, by God's grace, had the courage to stand for the truth, no matter what the cost. Hi, I'm Jenny Burkheiser, and this weekend on Community Bridge, we're pleased to have back with us Virginia Prodan. Virginia is an international human rights attorney and author of the book, Saving My Assassin, which tells her powerful story and testimony while living in communist Romania. We ran out of time last week, but there is so much more to her story, including her insights as an immigrant in America. Virginia, picking up from where we left off, when you first came to America, what was that like for you as someone who risked everything for freedom?
3: Yes, when God tells us that we are precious in His eyes, that's an expression. And when I came to the United States, I didn't know any English. I knew five languages, but not one word in English, because we are not allowed to learn the language of our enemies, Americans. Even though President Reagan gave the dictator the most favored nation status, but very few people knew about this. It was very hard to go from speaking a figure of speech to not knowing any English or writing or reading the signs and everything. And I learned very fast English. I put the signs and pronunciation all over my apartment and everything. I had the privilege very soon to be invited at the White House and meet President Ronald Reagan. He was an amazing leader, and God used him for many, many amazing things. From the time that I came to America, my kids learned English much faster than I learned. They went to school and everything. But I want to say that it was a privilege and an honor to come to this country. Many times, people are not aware what this country offers, not only to a person like me to learn English, go back to law school and have my law office and write my memoir, to go all over United States and all over the world and share God's story in my life. My first daughter graduated from SMU like me, my second daughter from Harvard Law School, and my son from United States Air Force Academy. And all three of them are honoring God, because America is the only country in the world where you can come empty-handed, and with God's help, working hard, you can do amazing things. And it's time for us to protect the freedom that we receive as others sacrifice for us.
2: Oh, it's so true. We're so, so blessed. And it's great to hear your perspective, Virginia, as well as your family. What a blessing it is to live in the United States. And also, what are your thoughts on the issue of immigration and how we should welcome our brothers and sisters coming from other countries, maybe facing persecution like you did? What are your thoughts on that?
3: When I came to the United States, I remember receiving a pamphlet. What they said was this: "Welcome to America. We love for you to learn English, because learning English will open the opportunities for you to find jobs, to extend your knowledge, and to do amazing things in your life. We love to support you. and we respect your culture, but by learning English and the history of the United States, you are not losing your culture. You become part of us because you already bring the wealth of your culture in America. I believe in that principles, and I believe America is a land of opportunities, is a land of compassion, and respecting the law have to go together. How do you teach someone who broke the law, came illegally here, to say, this time I'm going to forget you, but don't do it next time? What's different this time? Why would you do this? Compassion goes together with respecting the law. And we believe that we are a country, when you become a citizen, you pledge allegiance to United States. And if you don't like it, you are free to go. Unfortunately, we have many people pretending to be refugees, but they are not. And they are coming here with their own agenda in order to change America. And not only they don't like America, they hate America. So we have to be aware of that.
4: So interesting, your perspective, because I think we want to welcome immigrants, but at the same time, want to respect the authorities that God has placed here in this nation. You definitely experienced persecution for being a Christian in communist Romania. What would you say to those of us who maybe are starting to feel cultural pressure? There's a lot of concern that we can speak the truth in love to our neighbors without fear.
3: I have the benefit of watching America from far away overseas and watching American people from here as an American citizen. You have to be patient with yourself. You might go one step ahead and two steps backwards. Be patient with you and learn. It's a process. It's a journey to be victorious under persecution. What I will say to American people is this. You as American people, and for more than 30 years, I am an American. We as American people brought Christ, freedom, and prosperity to people all over the world. I will never forget how many Americans came to Romania during the persecution and how important was that for me and for Romanian people. So you brought Christ, freedom, and prosperity for people all over the world. It is time for us to bring Christ, freedom, and prosperity back to the United States. And it is possible. I want American people to understand that going into a persecuting country like Romania and watching Christians being persecuted was not and will never be the same with actually being an American and being persecuted for the first time by your own government. It's a different experience, and you have to learn and you have to be patient.

0: 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I will lift up my eyes to the hills. From whence comes my help? My help comes from the Lord, who made heaven and earth. He will not allow your foot to be moved. He who keeps you will not slumber.
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2: Ephesians 1, verses 3 through 5. Blessed be the God and Father of our Lord Jesus Christ, who hath blessed us with all spiritual blessings in heavenly places in Christ, according as he hath chosen us in him before the foundation of the world, that we should be holy and without blame before him in love, having predestinated us unto the adoption of children by Jesus Christ to himself, according to the good pleasure of his will.
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5: Except the Lord build the house, they labor in vain that build it. Except the Lord keep the city, the watchman waketh but in vain. It is vain for you to rise up early, to sit up late, to eat the bread of sorrows, for so he giveth his beloved sleep. Lo, children are an heritage of the Lord, and the fruit of the womb is his reward. As arrows are in the hand of a mighty man, so are children of the youth. Happy is the man that hath his quiver full of them. They shall not be ashamed, but they shall speak with the enemies in the gate. Blessed is every one that feareth the Lord, that walketh in his ways. For thou shalt eat the labor of thine hands. Happy shalt thou be, and it shall be well with thee. Thy wife shall be as a fruitful vine by the sides of thine house, thy children like olive plants round about thy table. Behold, that thus shall the man be blessed that feareth the Lord. The Lord shall bless thee out of Zion, and thou shalt see the good of Jerusalem all the days of thy life. Yea, thou shalt see thy children's children, and peace upon Israel. Many a time have they afflicted me from my youth. May Israel now say, many a time have they afflicted me from my youth. Yet they have not prevailed against me. The plowers plowed upon my back. They made long their furrows. The Lord is righteous. He hath cut asunder the cords of the wicked. Let them all be confounded and turn back that hate Zion. Let them be as the grass upon the housetops, which withereth afore it groweth up. Wherewith the mower filleth not his hand, nor he that bindeth sheaves his bosom. Neither do they which go by say, the blessing of the Lord be upon you. We bless you in the name of the Lord.
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0: secular authorities, but behind those are these spiritual strongholds. The one that has surprised me most recently after October 7th, the attack in Israel, has been the expressions of anti-Semitism.
1: Yeah.
0: You know, from our celebrated universities and now into the many of the conservative ideological platforms, the hatred of the Jewish people. Not a new thing. It's persisted for almost 2,000 years of Christendom. But I think that's a stronghold. Without the Jewish people, we have no prophets, we have no covenants, we have no Messiah, we have no scripture. But then I think the whole notion of family, you know, on a weekly basis. Now, you're a pastor. I'm sure you do it, too. I have families coming to me whose children are coming home, having left home, and they come back repudiating their Christian worldview. They have new pronouns, or they have a new lifestyle, or they're completely separating themselves from their family of origin. And I think we've got to come back and start to establish our homes. It starts at the kitchen table.
1: Yeah.
0: We got to go back to our kitchen table and have a meal again.
1: That Deuteronomy 6 vision of the family.
0: We have lost our centering point in our homes. We're eating in the back seat on the way to the next ball game. And once a week at the table with our families, we'll change the spiritual authority of our homes.
1: Let's switch gears. We're celebrating 250 years of American independence. There are many in our nation, unfortunately, that would want to teach the next generation that we were founded as a secular nation, that our founders were deist at best. What is the true story of the American founding, and why do we need to preserve our Christian heritage for the sake of future generations?
0: Such an important question. You know, for me, the premise to begin with is so much of what we hear in the public square is deception. You know, whether it was Russian collusion or COVID, we're not getting an overdose of the truth. And I think that's especially true about our founders. You know, they want to diminish them as if they had no biblical worldview. And they're cherry-picking facts. They put everything at risk. When they raised their hand and said, we'll be a part of this initiating a revolution, only about a third of the colonists supported them. And if it hadn't gone their way, they would have lost everything and their families would have been destroyed.
1: One of the myths that have been proposed for decades is the separation of church and state as penned by Jefferson in one simple sentence.
0: One letter.
1: The separation of church and state has been used as a weapon to silence people of faith, to keep religion and, in particularly, Christian and the Christian worldview out of politics and out of the public square. What do you say to that person that's trying to propose, or even the person that's cowered because of that idea of the separation of church and state?
0: We have a lot of history on this. The governments that want to abolish the influence of the state have been socialist or communist. It's one of their first agendas is to close the churches, silence the pastors, the thought leaders. And every time you do that, every time you separate the church from the state becomes increasingly authoritarian and cruel. And if we let that continue to grow in America, that's what we will see. And the church is going to have the courage. Even within the churches, we parrot that line. Don't talk about current events in our church. You're being political. No, I'm not being political. I'm engaging our culture. And we have to shape our culture with our faith.
2: 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And as you heard Alan Jackson, how do you speak up in the public square? 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Same thing with the pulpit. Alan Jackson points out, how can one not see the culture in the Bible? It's there. John the Baptist and others talked about current events. Today, we have the misuse of the term separation of church and state. The term separation of church and state was to prevent government from forming one state religion. Separation of church and state means keep government out of the church. Want more? Get Alan Jackson's book, Lead with Faith, at alanjackson.com. 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Next, as we celebrate America 250, Rob looks at the founding of our nation and how faith played a major role with his guest, Jack Hibbs, from Calvary Chapel in California, when City of God Radio continues.
1: Every human being longs to experience flourishing. Nobody wakes up and says, yeah, I just want my life to fall apart today. Every single person wants truth, goodness, and beauty. Every single person wants to flourish. Every single person wants to find the true meaning and purpose of life. And it's in the message of Christianity. It's in the person and work of Jesus Christ that we have the privilege of presenting to the world and say, everything you long for finds its yes and amen.

0: men in Jesus Christ. And that's really the heart and soul of the message of Christianity and really the message that I want to get across in True, Good, and Beautiful.
1: 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This is part two from a live setting recorded at this year's NRB conference. Rob's guest is Pastor Jack Hibbs from Calvary Chapel in Chino Hills, California, with Revival in America. What makes this country so special? What makes it special is what many Americans are unaware of. Here again is Rob Pacienza.
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2: Thanks for having me. Love it.
0: So we're talking about the 250th anniversary of American independence. Yes. Why is this such an important year, not only for our nation, but for the church?
2: I tell you what, I love the question. If we actually leverage this year, that would mean that we would get back to our nation's founding. What do we know about it? Sadly, today, far too many people don't know about it. Pastors don't know about it. But one of those things is the fact that this nation was born out of a vision that God gave to our pilgrim fathers. When you read our founding fathers, they actually use the term founding fathers. And it's quite interesting. So who are the founding fathers talking about as founding fathers? And it was Bradford and Brewster, the Pilgrim Fathers. So we need to go back this year to find out where we came from. And I think if we do that, we'll honor what God says about going back to the ancient markers. This is the only country in the history of man that had a non-Jewish, think about it, out of the Old Testament scriptures. You're talking about a Gentile people who took the promises of God and applied it to their calling. And it's extremely unique. And here we are today. We have the opportunity to give God glory. I think it'd be a flop if it's just fireworks. We need to give God glory this year.
0: That's awesome. That's awesome. I don't need to tell you. I mean, you have such an incredible legacy with Calvary Chapel, the story of your church and how the gospel supernaturally transformed your community and built your church. But there are many people that just say, stick to the gospel, stay out of the political issues. Yeah. But you and I know we need right politics. We need to protect the First Amendment so that you and I can do what we do, that we can proclaim the gospel, that we can speak truth to the public square.
2: This is a grave, super question, because people just don't want to hear what I'm about to say. If our founding fathers sought God, pursued God, it's not a secret. Read their writings. Even Benjamin Franklin in his latter years rebuked the Continental Congress because they had forgotten God. This is Ben Franklin saying, you guys have forgotten God.
0: Right, the least religious founder.
2: Exactly. He said, we need to go across the street and pray. Yeah. They prayed for 2.5 hours and then went back to the meeting and crafted the Constitution. It's attributed to prayer. That said, let's be honest. There is no separation of faith and government rule when you see the Old Testament and the New. Number one, God created government. Man creates politics, and therein lies the angst, because man will try to seize power, and he will seize power by virtue of the antics of politics where there's no God. It's incumbent upon the believer to represent God in all areas of life. Jesus said, go and let your light so shine before men. The term men in Greek, Jesus said, go let your light so shine before the entire world itself, believer and unbeliever, that when they see your good works in the day of judgment, they'll glorify your Father which is in heaven. So there's no area where faith is exempt from. So when people say, well, you know, we believe in a separation of church and state, I just want you to know that is your construct. It's not an American construct. It's not a legal construct. And if anything, the First Amendment says that Congress shall not create any law that limits the worship of God, and it will never establish a state religion.
0: Thank God.
2: Thank God.
0: Yeah, we're happy about that.
2: That's beautiful. Yeah. No country has ever done that in the history of man. No, everything that you do in life, everybody, atheist and believer alike, politics and faith intersects every day of your life.
0: Yep, that's a good word. Every year, the president delivers the State of the Union address. I'm more concerned about the spiritual state of the union.
2: Thank you.
0: How would you describe, as a pastor, the soul of the nation right now?
2: Oh boy, I'm gonna generate some mail for you.
0: I love it.
2: We have watched a political revival, if you want to call it that. Even in California, where I hail from, we're seeing a tremendous shift to conservatism in California. So we've seen somewhat of a political revival in our nation. That's a good thing. We are now enjoying, and we will, I assume, more so, an economic revival. A lot of people are going to church, young people. But what kind of churches are they going to? Are they teaching the gospel? Are they preaching repentance? Are they giving the full counsel of God? Or is it just the liturgical movements of the feeling?
0: Unpack that idea of righteousness, because you're right on. What does that look like that we could be able to say years from now, that was a movement of the Holy Spirit?
2: Thank you. It's so simple. We make it so complicated. Righteousness is people deciding to do the right thing. That's all it means. It doesn't mean we walk on water. It doesn't mean we all glow in the dark. It means that by conviction of the Holy Spirit, we get our walk serious with God and we go and do the right thing. So, for example, you look at the first and second great awakenings in America. People don't realize this, that the quartet of singers, where did that come from? It came from the New York NYPD. Mm. People don't know this. When the Great Awakening was taking place, New York City, people began to be convicted of their sin. They began doing the right thing. Crime plummeted, and the police officers in New York didn't have anything to do. So they stood on the street corners, and they would actually sing songs. They could be worship songs. They could have been hymns. But people don't realize that righteousness is when people are convicted and decide to do the right thing. So it's not mystical. It's not strange. It's people saying, you know what? I used to do this, but now that I know God, I think I'm going to do what God wants me to do. That's the fruit of it.
0: I love it. And I love what you said about repentance.
2: Yes.
0: Repentance always precedes revival.
2: Always yeah. precedes
0: revival. And it begins with us.
2: That's
0: we
2: right.
0: can shake our fist at the world and the culture all day long.
2: I love
0: but
2: it.
0: But if the people don't repent,
2: listen,
0: there is no revival.
2: Thank you for saying that, because I hail from California. God is calling the church in California to repent.
0: Yeah.
2: And if the church in California repents and seeks the Lord, then God will straighten out our politics. He will straighten out our crime and our homelessness. God will take care of those things if we seek him.
0: Jack, your church has such a great legacy of personal evangelism. Our founder, D. James Kennedy,
2: love it.
0: Would often say, if you want to reclaim America for Christ, win your neighbor to Christ.
2: Yes.
0: It's the greatest way that you can reclaim this country. Why is personal evangelism so important for the local church? And why do you think so many churches have gone away from it?
2: Okay, wow, super question. Number one, personal evangelism, a personal believer will never know the power of God's word unless they practice evangelism. And somebody's going to say, well, I'm not an evangelist. I don't have that gift. There is the gift of evangelism that people like Greg Laurie, Luis Palau, and Billy Graham and others have, and that's fantastic. But Paul told Timothy to do the work of an evangelist, which inclines us to believe that Timothy was more of a pastor than an evangelist, but all of us are to do the work of an evangelist. That's how our church has continued to explode for 30 years, because we have taken what you guys have handed us, and people are expected to go through that class, and now we've exported it to our sister Calvary chapels that we've planted around the world. And other churches have asked us to come to Idaho or to Indiana and teach the course. And now we even have an online course, because listen, friends, if you want to see the power of God, if your Christianity is boring, it's because you're not sharing Jesus with your neighbor.
0: I love that. Thank you for sharing that. And thank you, most importantly, for your testimony, for your passion for the gospel and for the kingdom. We're cheering you on and praying for God's favor upon your ministry in Calvary Chapel, Chino Hills.
2: Thank you. We love you guys.
0: Thank you.
1: City of God Radio, Christian Leadership. That was Rob Pacienza talking with Pastor Jack Hibbs from Calvary Chapel in Chino Hills, California. As you heard Jack Hibbs, we need to go back to the ancient markers of truth that inspired the idea of freedom with the United States. That ancient marker is the Word of God. Man created politics. God created government. And as Rob pointed out, the church needs to speak out on the issues of the day and evangelize to those you meet. As you heard many years ago, Jack Hibbs started evangelism training at his church with materials from Coral Ridge Presbyterian Church in Fort Lauderdale called Evangelism Explosion. And it was created by the late Dr. D. James Kennedy, the founder of Coral Ridge, where Rob Pacienza is now the senior pastor. Want to find out more about Evangelism Explosion for your church? 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And as a matter of fact, you can hear the City of God program again at crm.tv/radio. 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
0: The only explanation for the success of America was that this nation was founded by men and women who appealed to heaven and recognized God as the Lord. Jesus Christ was made preeminent in this land, that transformed this land and paved the way for unprecedented freedom and flourishing. And would you be willing to pray with me for another great awakening? May God continue to bless America. And may God continue to bless his people for another 250 years.
1: 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It's great to have you listening. It's our hope the Word of God inspires you to live more confidently and hold fast with sharing the Word of God, the truth of God with others, even when it's in the middle of a challenging moment, like when cultural issues and politics come up. The big question, should Christians address political topics? Well, as you just heard, yes. Changes are happening. More and more people are turning to God for answers on truth. 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How do you talk about things with love? 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I'm John St. George. 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
3: 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I'm Bob Lapine for Mornings on Family Radio. What did Jesus mean in the Sermon on the Mount when he said, judge not? How are we to apply that verse? How do we understand that verse? 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
5: Psalms, chapter 119. Righteous are you, O Lord, and upright are your judgments. Your testimonies, which you have commanded, are righteous and very faithful. My zeal has consumed me because my enemies have forgotten your words. Your word is very pure, therefore your servant loves it. I am small and despised, yet I do not forget your precepts. Your righteousness is an everlasting righteousness, and your law is truth. Trouble and anguish have overtaken me, yet your commandments are my delights. The righteousness of your testimonies is everlasting. Give me understanding, and I shall live. I cry out with my whole heart, hear me, O Lord. I will keep your statutes. I cry out to you, save me, and I will keep your testimonies. I rise before the dawning of the morning and cry for help. I hope in your word. My eyes are awake through the night watches, that I may meditate on your word. Hear my voice according to your loving kindness. O Lord, revive me according to your justice. They draw near who follow after wickedness. They are far from your law. You are near, O Lord, and all your commandments are truth. Concerning your testimonies, I have known of old that you have founded them forever. Consider my affliction and deliver me, for I do not forget your law. Plead my cause and redeem me, revive me according to your word. Salvation is far from the wicked, for they do not seek your statutes. Great are your tender mercies, O Lord. Revive me according to your judgments. Many are my persecutors and my enemies, yet I do not turn from your testimonies. I see the treacherous and am disgusted because they do not keep your word. Consider how I love your precepts. Revive me, O Lord, according to your loving kindness. The entirety of your word is truth, and every one of your righteous judgments endures forever. Princes persecute me without a cause, but my heart stands in awe of your word. I rejoice at your word as one who finds great treasure. I hate and abhor lying, but I love your law. 7 times a day I praise you because of your righteous judgments. Great peace have those who love your law, and nothing causes them to stumble. Lord, I hope for your salvation, and I do your commandments. My soul keeps your testimonies, and I love them exceedingly. I keep your precepts and your testimonies, for all my ways are before you. Let my cry come before you, O Lord. Give me understanding according to your word. Let my supplication come before you. Deliver me according to your word. My lips shall utter praise, for you teach me your statutes. My tongue shall speak of your word, for all your commandments are righteousness. Let your hand become my help, for I have chosen your precepts. I long for your salvation, O Lord, and your law is my delight. Let my soul live, and it shall praise you, and let your judgments help me. I have gone astray like a lost sheep. Seek your servant, for I do not forget your commandments. Psalms, chapter 120. In my distress I cried to the Lord, and he heard me. Deliver my soul, O Lord, from lying lips and from a deceitful tongue. What shall be given to you, or what shall be done to you, you false tongue? Sharp arrows of the warrior with coals of the broom tree. Woe is me, that I dwell in Meshech, that I dwell among the tents of Kedar. My soul has dwelt too long with one who hates peace. I am for peace, but when I speak, they are for war.

Psalms, chapter 121. I will lift up my eyes to the hills. From whence comes my help? My help comes from the Lord, who made heaven and earth. He will not allow your foot to be moved. He who keeps you will not slumber. Behold, he who keeps Israel shall neither slumber nor sleep. The Lord is your keeper. The Lord is your shade at your right hand. The sun shall not strike you by day, nor the moon by night. The Lord shall preserve you from all evil. He shall preserve your soul. The Lord shall preserve your going out and your coming in from this time forth and even forevermore. Psalms, chapter 122. I was glad when they said to me, "Let us go into the house of the Lord." Our feet have been standing within your gates, O Jerusalem. Jerusalem is built as a city that is compact together, where the tribes go up, the tribes of the Lord, to the testimony of Israel, to give thanks to the name of the Lord. For thrones are set there for judgment, the thrones of the house of David. Pray for the peace of Jerusalem. May they prosper who love you. Peace be within your walls. Prosperity within your palaces. For the sake of my brethren and companions, I will now say, peace be within you. Because of the house of the Lord our God, I will seek your good. Psalms, chapter 123. Unto you I lift up my eyes, O you who dwell in the heavens. Behold, as the eyes of servants look to the hand of their masters, as the eyes of a maid to the hand of her mistress, so our eyes look to the Lord our God until he has mercy on us. Have mercy on us, O Lord, have mercy on us, for we are exceedingly filled with contempt. Our soul is exceedingly filled with the scorn of those who are at ease, with the contempt of the proud.

0: Psalms, chapter 124. If it had not been the Lord who was on our side, let Israel now say, if it had not been the Lord who was on our side when men rose up against us, then they would have swallowed us alive when their wrath was kindled against us. Then the waters would have overwhelmed us. The stream would have gone over our soul. Then the swollen waters would have gone over our soul. Blessed be the Lord, who has not given us as prey to their teeth. Our soul has escaped as a bird from the snare of the fowlers. The snare is broken, and we have escaped. Our help is in the name of the Lord, who made heaven and earth.
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Now, some of you feel weak. Physically weak, some of you are. You may feel terribly weak spiritually, nearly to the stopping point. And in the face of temptations that come your way, you say to yourself, I don't know what I shall ever do. It seems I can't ever gain the victory over these things.

0: 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I will lift up my eyes to the hills. From whence comes my help? My help comes from the Lord, who made heaven and earth. 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He who keeps you will not slumber.
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Fanny Crosby was one of the most beloved hymn writers in history. She was blinded at the age of 6 due to a medical error, but despite that, she wrote more than 8,000 gospel hymns over the course of her life, including the much-beloved Blessed Assurance. Blessed.

This is a hymn that points us to heaven, perfect submission and perfect delight. And for Fanny Crosby, death held no fear. She knew it would bring sight, and the first face she would ever see would be the face of Jesus.

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Renew Worship on the Family Radio app brings together Christ-centered worship music for a younger generation rooted in the same gospel that never changes. 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

Ezekiel chapter 38, verse 23. So I will show my greatness and my holiness and make myself known in the eyes of many nations. Then they will know that I am the Lord.

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1: This is John MacArthur with another edition of Portraits of Grace. In his Sermon on the Mount, Jesus said, "Blessed are the gentle, for they shall inherit the earth." Gentleness refers to humility, meekness, non-retaliation, traits that our prideful society often equates with weakness or cowardice. Christ himself was the epitome of gentleness when he was on earth, yet he wasn't weak or cowardly. He defended truth and never compromised his integrity or disobeyed his Father's will. His power was always under control. Our society has little use for meekness. The macho, do-your-own-thing mentality characterizes most of our heroes. But you're called to a higher standard. This is John MacArthur, looking forward to bringing you more Portraits of Grace.
2: I'm guessing at some point or another, someone has said to you, "You know, the Bible says, judge not." Usually that person doesn't want you confronting them about sin in their lives. I'm Bob Lapine for Mornings on Family Radio. What did Jesus mean in the Sermon on the Mount when he said, "Judge not"? How are we to apply that verse? How do we understand that verse? We're going to take time to consider that this week during Mornings on Family Radio.

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Hear the Word. Reading from Isaiah 60, verses 1 through 3. Arise, shine, for thy light is come, and the glory of the Lord is risen upon thee. For behold, the darkness shall cover the earth, and gross darkness the people. But the Lord shall arise upon thee, and his glory shall be seen upon thee. And the Gentiles shall come to thy light, and kings to the brightness of thy rising. Reading from Isaiah 60, verses 1 through 3.

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Ephesians chapter 3, verses 16 through 18, that he would grant you, according to the riches of his glory, to be strengthened with might through his Spirit in the inner man, that Christ may dwell in your hearts through faith, that you, being rooted and grounded in love, may be able to comprehend with all the saints what is the width and length and depth and height, and to know the love of Christ.

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2: One of my favorite anecdotes was the story of Alexander the Great. 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And Alexander looked at the soldier and said to the young man, "What's your name?" And the boy replied, "My name is Alexander." Alexander the Great said, "Well, son, you either change your conduct or change your name." So if we're not going to display the name of Christ in our lives, then we better change our name.
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Psalm chapter 89, verse 1. I will sing of the mercies of the Lord forever. With my mouth will I make known your faithfulness to all generations.

0: Romans 10:17 says, "Faith comes by hearing, and hearing by the word of God." Take just a moment now. 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
1: Psalms, chapter 125. Those who trust in the Lord are like Mount Zion, which cannot be moved, but abides forever. As the mountains surround Jerusalem, so the Lord surrounds his people from this time forth and forever. For the scepter of wickedness shall not rest on the land allotted to the righteous, lest the righteous reach out their hands to iniquity. Do good, O Lord, to those who are good, and to those who are upright in their hearts. As for such as turn aside to their crooked ways, the Lord shall lead them away with the workers of iniquity. Peace be upon Israel.

0: Psalms, chapter 126.
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0: Our mouth was filled with laughter, and our tongue with singing. Then they said among the nations, "The Lord has done great things for them." The Lord has done great things for us, and we are glad. Bring back our captivity, O Lord, as the streams in the south. Those who sow in tears shall reap in joy. He who continually goes forth weeping, bearing seed for sowing, shall doubtless come again with rejoicing, bringing his sheaves with him.

0: Psalms, chapter 127. Unless the Lord builds the house, they labor in vain who build it. Unless the Lord guards the city, the watchman stays awake in vain. It is vain for you to rise up early, to sit up late, to eat the bread of sorrows, for so he gives his beloved sleep. Behold, children are a heritage from the Lord. The fruit of the womb is a reward. Like arrows in the hand of a warrior, so are the children of one's youth. Happy is the man who has his quiver full of them. They shall not be ashamed, but shall speak with their enemies in the gate. Psalms, chapter 128. Blessed is everyone who fears the Lord, who walks in his ways. When you eat the labor of your hands, you shall be happy, and it shall be well with you. Your wife shall be like a fruitful vine in the very heart of your house, your children like olive plants all around your table. Behold, thus shall the man be blessed who fears the Lord. The Lord bless you out of Zion, and may you see the good of Jerusalem all the days of your life. Yes, may you see your children's children. Peace be upon Israel. Psalms, chapter 129. Many a time they have afflicted me from my youth. Let Israel now say, many a time they have afflicted me from my youth, yet they have not prevailed against me. The plowers plowed on my back, they made their furrows long. The Lord is righteous, he has cut in pieces the cords of the wicked. Let all those who hate Zion be put to shame and turn back. Let them be as the grass on the housetops, which withers before it grows up, with which the reaper does not fill his hand, nor he who binds sheaves his arms. Neither let those who pass by them say, the blessing of the Lord be upon you. We bless you in the name of the Lord. Psalms, chapter 130. Out of the depths I have cried to you, O Lord. Lord, hear my voice. Let your ears be attentive to the voice of my supplications. If you, Lord, should mark iniquities, O Lord, who could stand? But there is forgiveness with you, that you may be feared. I wait for the Lord, my soul waits, and in his word I do hope. My soul waits for the Lord more than those who watch for the morning. Yes, more than those who watch for the morning. O Israel, hope in the Lord, for with the Lord there is mercy, and with him is abundant redemption, and he shall redeem Israel from all his iniquities. Psalms, chapter 131. Lord, my heart is not haughty, nor my eyes lofty. Neither do I concern myself with great matters, nor with things too profound for me. Surely I have calmed and quieted my soul, like a weaned child with his mother, like a weaned child is my soul within me. O Israel, hope in the Lord from this time forth and forevermore. Psalms, chapter 132. Lord, remember David and all his afflictions, how he swore to the Lord and vowed to the Mighty One of Jacob, "Surely I will not go into the chamber of my house or go up to the comfort of my bed. I will not give sleep to my eyes or slumber to my eyelids until I find a place for the Lord, a dwelling place for the Mighty One of Jacob. Behold, we heard of it in Ephrathah. We found it in the fields of the woods. Let us go into his tabernacle. Let us worship at his footstool. Arise, O Lord, to your resting place, you and the ark of your strength. Let your priests be clothed with righteousness, and let your saints shout for joy. For your servant David's sake, do not turn away the face of your anointed. The Lord has sworn in truth to David, he will not turn from it. I will set upon your throne the fruit of your body. If your sons will keep my covenant and my testimony which I shall teach them, their sons also shall sit upon your throne forevermore. For the Lord has chosen Zion, he has desired it for his dwelling place. This is my resting place forever. Here I will dwell, for I have desired it. I will abundantly bless her provision. I will satisfy her poor with bread. I will also clothe her priests with salvation, and her saints shall shout aloud for joy. There I will make the horn of David grow. I will prepare a lamp for my anointed. His enemies I will clothe with shame, but upon himself his crown shall flourish."
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Whatever gain I had, I counted as loss for the sake of Christ. Indeed, I count everything as loss because of the surpassing worth of knowing Christ Jesus, my Lord. For his sake, I've suffered the loss of all things and count them as rubbish in order that I may gain Christ and be found in him, not having a righteousness of my own, but that which comes through faith, that I may know Christ and the power of his resurrection.

0: Isaiah chapter 53, verse 5. But he was wounded for our transgressions. He was bruised for our iniquities. The chastisement for our peace was upon him, and by his stripes we are healed.
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I'm guessing at some point or another, someone has said to you, you know, the Bible says, judge not. Usually that person doesn't want you confronting them about sin in their lives. I'm Bob Lapine for Mornings on Family Radio. What did Jesus mean in the Sermon on the Mount when he said, judge not? How are we to apply that verse? How do we understand that verse? We're going to take time to consider that this week during Mornings on Family Radio.

But he said to me, my grace is sufficient for you, for my strength is made perfect in weakness. Therefore, most gladly, I will rather boast in my infirmities, that the power of Christ may rest upon me. 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

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Reading from Psalm 66, verses 1 through 4. Make a joyful noise unto God, all ye lands. Sing forth the honor of his name. Make his praise glorious. Say unto God, how terrible art thou in thy works! Through the greatness of thy power shall thine enemies submit themselves unto thee. All the earth shall worship thee, and shall sing unto thee. They shall sing to thy name. Selah. Reading from Psalm 66, verses 1 through 4.

Matthew chapter 16, verses 24 and 25. Then Jesus said to his disciples, "Whoever wants to be my disciple must deny themselves and take up their cross and follow me. For whoever wants to save their life will lose it, but whoever loses their life for me will find it."

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1: This is John MacArthur with another edition of Portraits of Grace. In his Sermon on the Mount, Jesus said, "Blessed are the gentle, for they shall inherit the earth." Gentleness refers to humility, meekness, non-retaliation, traits that our prideful society often equates with weakness or cowardice. Christ himself was the epitome of gentleness when he was on earth, yet he wasn't weak or cowardly. He defended truth and never compromised his integrity or disobeyed his Father's will. His power was always under control. Our society has little use for meekness. The macho, do-your-own-thing mentality characterizes most of our heroes. But you're called to a higher standard. This is John MacArthur, looking forward to bringing you more Portraits of Grace.
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In everything, give thanks. For this is the will of God in Christ Jesus for you. 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

0: 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You will show me the path of life. 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

0: Romans 10:17 says, "Faith comes by hearing, and hearing by the word of God." 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
1: Psalms, chapter 125. Those who trust in the Lord are like Mount Zion, which cannot be moved, but abides forever. As the mountains surround Jerusalem, so the Lord surrounds his people from this time forth and forever. For the scepter of wickedness shall not rest on the land allotted to the righteous, lest the righteous reach out their hands to iniquity. Do good, O Lord, to those who are good, and to those who are upright in their hearts. As for such as turn aside to their crooked ways, the Lord shall lead them away with the workers of iniquity. Peace be upon Israel.

Psalms, chapter 126. When the Lord brought back the captivity of Zion, we were like those who dream. Then our mouth was filled with laughter, and our tongue with singing. Then they said among the nations, "The Lord has done great things for them." The Lord has done great things for us, and we are glad. Bring back our captivity, O Lord, as the streams in the south. Those who sow in tears shall reap in joy. He who continually goes forth weeping, bearing seed for sowing, shall doubtless come again with rejoicing, bringing his sheaves with him.

0: Psalms, chapter 127. Unless the Lord builds the house, they labor in vain who build it. Unless the Lord guards the city, the watchman stays awake in vain. It is vain for you to rise up early, to sit up late, to eat the bread of sorrows, for so he gives his beloved sleep. Behold, children are a heritage from the Lord. The fruit of the womb is a reward. Like arrows in the hand of a warrior, so are the children of one's youth. Happy is the man who has his quiver full of them. They shall not be ashamed, but shall speak with their enemies in the gate. Psalms, chapter 128. Blessed is everyone who fears the Lord, who walks in his ways. When you eat the labor of your hands, you shall be happy, and it shall be well with you. Your wife shall be like a fruitful vine in the very heart of your house, your children like olive plants all around your table. Behold, thus shall the man be blessed who fears the Lord. The Lord bless you out of Zion, and may you see the good of Jerusalem all the days of your life. Yes, may you see your children's children. Peace be upon Israel. Psalms, chapter 129. Many a time they have afflicted me from my youth. Let Israel now say, many a time they have afflicted me from my youth, yet they have not prevailed against me. The plowers plowed on my back, they made their furrows long. The Lord is righteous, he has cut in pieces the cords of the wicked. Let all those who hate Zion be put to shame and turn back. Let them be as the grass on the housetops, which withers before it grows up, with which the reaper does not fill his hand, nor he who binds sheaves his arms. Neither let those who pass by them say, the blessing of the Lord be upon you. We bless you in the name of the Lord. Psalms, chapter 130. Out of the depths I have cried to you, O Lord. Lord, hear my voice. Let your ears be attentive to the voice of my supplications. If you, Lord, should mark iniquities, O Lord, who could stand? But there is forgiveness with you, that you may be feared. I wait for the Lord, my soul waits. And in his word I do hope. My soul waits for the Lord more than those who watch for the morning. Yes, more than those who watch for the morning. O Israel, hope in the Lord. For with the Lord there is mercy, and with him is abundant redemption. And he shall redeem Israel from all his iniquities. Psalms, chapter 131. Lord, my heart is not haughty, nor my eyes lofty. Neither do I concern myself with great matters, nor with things too profound for me. Surely I have calmed and quieted my soul, like a weaned child with his mother, like a weaned child is my soul within me. O Israel, hope in the Lord from this time forth and forevermore. Psalms, chapter 132. Lord, remember David and all his afflictions. how he swore to the Lord and vowed to the Mighty One of Jacob, "Surely I will not go into the chamber of my house or go up to the comfort of my bed. I will not give sleep to my eyes or slumber to my eyelids until I find a place for the Lord, a dwelling place for the Mighty One of Jacob. Behold, we heard of it in Ephrathah. We found it in the fields of the woods. Let us go into his tabernacle. Let us worship at his footstool. Arise, O Lord, to your resting place, you and the ark of your strength. Let your priests be clothed with righteousness, and let your saints shout for joy. For your servant David's sake, do not turn away the face of your anointed. The Lord has sworn in truth to David, he will not turn from it. I will set upon your throne the fruit of your body. If your sons will keep my covenant and my testimony which I shall teach them, their sons also shall sit upon your throne forevermore. For the Lord has chosen Zion, he has desired it for his dwelling place. This is my resting place forever. Here I will dwell, for I have desired it. I will abundantly bless her provision. I will satisfy her poor with bread. I will also clothe her priests with salvation, and her saints shall shout aloud for joy. There I will make the horn of David grow. I will prepare a lamp for my anointed. His enemies I will clothe with shame, but upon himself his crown shall flourish."
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0: Philippians 3 verse 8. Indeed, I count everything as loss because of the surpassing worth of knowing Christ Jesus, my Lord.
1: You know, we often talk about letting go, but you have to take that next step of really acting on it and doing something about it. And do you really want to be free in your life? Do you really want to move on from whatever might be binding you down at that moment that you're hanging on to? Sometimes it's easier to hang on to stuff and pain in our lives because it's just comfortable. We've been in that place for so long. It's comfortable and it's all we know. But you have to take a step past that, get out of your comfort zone and say, this is another season of my life and I am going to let go. I am going to surrender my pride, the things that I want to do, the control in my life. I'm going to surrender everything and I'm going to actively take a step today and lay this down at the altar before your feet and say, do something beautiful with my life as I let go.

Come to me, all you who labor and are heavy laden, and I will give you rest. Family Radio.

I'm guessing at some point or another, someone has said to you, you know, the Bible says, judge not. Usually that person doesn't want you confronting them about sin in their lives. I'm Bob Lapine for Mornings on Family Radio. What did Jesus mean in the Sermon on the Mount when he said, judge not? How are we to apply that verse? How do we understand that verse? We're going to take time to consider that this week during Mornings on Family Radio. Sure.

0: There's two ways to deal with suffering. 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I mean, suffering can be the hammer that drives you like a nail into the love of God, because you just cling to Him.
1: Out of the depths I cry to you, in darkest places I will call.
0: Even if you don't feel like praying, pray. 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Just like when you go to a gymnasium and you're exercising, you feel like you're getting weaker, even though you're actually getting stronger. If you just hold on to God during hard times, you'll find that when it's over, when you're out of the gymnasium, you're stronger for it.

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Isaiah 41, verse 10. 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I will strengthen you. I will help you. I will uphold you with my righteous right hand.

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Hebrews 12, verse 28. 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And thus let us offer to God acceptable worship with reverence and awe.

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1: Hear the word. Reading from Isaiah 45, verses 22 through 24. Look unto me, and be ye saved, all the ends of the earth, for I am God, and there is none else. I have sworn by myself, the word is gone out of my mouth in righteousness, and shall not return, that unto me every knee shall bow, every tongue shall swear. Surely shall one say, in the Lord have I righteousness and strength. Even to him shall men come, and all that are incensed against him shall be ashamed.
2: Welcome, friend. I'm Pastor George Grant, and it's the Lord's Day on Family Radio. The Lord's Day is practice for eternity. One day, every knee will bow and every tongue will confess that Jesus Christ is Lord. Today, we do it gladly, not because we're forced, but because we've been rescued. Let worship be your glad confession. Use these words from Philippians chapter 2. Therefore, God has highly exalted him, that at the name of Jesus, every knee should bow and every tongue confess that Jesus Christ is Lord.

I don't think that you're going to want to share my story. My story is not so fun. Very abusive situation growing up for years and years, never knowing the real love from a mother and father.

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And fortunately, at her age, she received the Lord. And I told her if she would just look upon Jesus, he would take you to heaven. And that night she left at 10:30.

0: It's not a very special message because I didn't have a happy childhood. The miracle that I have is Jesus in my heart, knowing that at my age now, I will see my mother in heaven.
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Welcome in. I'm Pastor George Grant, and I'm grateful you're with us for the Lord's Day on Family Radio. If your heart feels scattered, worship gathers it. If your conscience feels loud, worship quiets it with grace. If your hope feels thin, then worship thickens it with promises. That's what the Word of God does. It doesn't just inform, it reforms. Scripture says in Romans chapter 15, "Now may the God of hope fill you with all joy and peace in believing, that you may abound in hope by the power of the Holy Spirit." Oh, God of hope, fill what is empty in us. Give joy where there is heaviness, peace where there is anxiety, and steady hope by your Spirit.

We have people who are deeply disturbed about the state of our culture who never hit their knees. Ian Bounds has said, when we depend upon men, we get what men can do. When we depend upon mechanisms, we get what mechanisms can do. But when we depend upon God, we get what

We have churches that constantly harangue us about how bad the world is and how important it is that we live our Christian lives, but we don't spend seasons in prayer. Homer W. Hodge said, prayer should be the breath of our breathing and the life of our living.

0: Charles Wesley was born December 18th, 1707, and although he was ordained in the Church of England, he continued to struggle to find peace with God. That all changed on May 21st, 1738.
1: And can it be that I should gain?
0: He was recovering from an illness and was reading the book of Galatians. Wesley wrote that he finally gave himself to Christ and in that moment found peace and assurance in Jesus' saving love. Just 2 days later, he began writing hymns. One of the very first that he wrote, written out of his own conversion experience, remains much beloved today.
1: Oh!

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Good morning and welcome. I'm Pastor George Grant, and it's the Lord's Day on Family Radio. You might feel like your faith is small, but faith is not measured by volume. It's measured by its object. And the object of faith is Christ, who does not wobble. So bring him your small faith. He is not offended by weakness. He is the Savior of the weak. Fear not, for I am with you, Isaiah 41 declares. Be not dismayed, for I am your God. I will strengthen you. Yes, I will help you. I will uphold you with my righteous right hand.

Psalm 91, verses 14 and 15. Because he has loved me, therefore I will deliver him. I will set him securely on high, because he has known my name. He will call upon me, and I will answer him. I will be with him in trouble. I will rescue him and honor him.

truly my soul silently waits for God. From him comes my salvation. He only is my rock and my salvation. He is my defense. I shall not be greatly moved. Family Radio.

0: Good morning and welcome. I'm Pastor George Grant with Family Radio on this Lord's Day. One of the quiet miracles of Sunday is that it interrupts our self-talk. All week long, we tell ourselves stories. I'm behind, I'm failing, I'm alone, I'm fine. Worship interrupts that with truth. God is present. God is holy, God is merciful, and when that truth gets into our bones, the day changes. Psalm 46 declares, God is our refuge and strength, a very present help in trouble, therefore we...
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2: This is Craig Holsibus welcoming you once again to our Sunday Morning Echoes, a time of teaching and study in the Word of God. Today we have the privilege of hearing from pastor, teacher, Dr. Derek Thomas. Served as pastor at First Presbyterian Church in Columbia, South Carolina. He'll be preaching from Isaiah 43, verse 11, with a message that's entitled, Who Rules the World? Who Rules the World? Here now is the teaching ministry of Pastor Dr. Derek Thomas.
3: Now, last week we began a series of 8 or 9 studies in the second half of the prophecy of Isaiah, and looking at some of the great texts that are to be found in the second half. And our text this morning will be verse 11 of chapter 43. I am the Lord, and besides me there is no Savior. God's people here are in trouble. Isaiah, you understand, is looking to the future. He is looking 120 years into the future, to the captivity of Israel in Babylon. He's a prophet. He can do that. And he speaks about their emergence from Babylon a century and a half in Isaiah's future. They are in trouble. He talks here about looting and plundering and so on in verse 24. The looter and the plunderer, Israel and Jacob, have been given over to looters and plunderers. He's talking about Babylon. And the question that sometimes we ask when we find ourselves in trouble is, why? Why has this happened to me? Why has this trouble come upon me? Why this particular providence? Why these set of circumstances? And it is difficult to answer that question. The prophet himself will say in chapter 50, my ways are not your ways, my thoughts are not your thoughts. And so the question here is not so much why, but who. You see there in verse 24, who gave up Jacob to the looter and Israel to the plunderers? And the answer is, God did. Was it not the Lord against whom we have sinned? And what follows in the rest of chapter 42 is a catalogue of sins. A catalogue of reasons why it is that Israel had been given over to bondage and to captivity and to Babylon. Because of their spiritual insensitivity. Because of their willful deafness and their willful blindness. They have been given many advantages. They've been given many privileges. But they have broken God's law. They have transgressed his commandments. And God has poured forth his chastisement. Verse 25, he poured on him the heat of his anger, just like Hebrews 12 says, that those whom I love I chasten, quoting from Proverbs chapter 3. Stephen Charnock, the Puritan, said, we often learn more of God under the rod that strikes us than under the staff that comforts us. We often learn more under the rod that strikes us than the staff that comforts us. God put his people, well, as we might say, through the ringer. He put his people into captivity. He set his people in difficulty. They were looted and plundered. And he did this because of their sin, because of their waywardness, because they weren't listening. They'd been given many privileges, but they weren't listening. They were given many advantages, but they were falling asleep. And so God came and he chastised them. And he wants them to know. He wants them to know that he has a great future ahead for the people of God. That's what that section right at the end of our reading was all about, when he talked about beasts and jackals and ostriches and water in the wilderness and rivers in the desert and so on, and drink for my chosen people. And Isaiah is thinking about the future, as he so often does in this prophecy, and he's thinking about a glorious and a magnificent future. He's going to do a great thing. He's going to do a magnificent thing. Well, what kind of God can do that? What does it take for God to do that? Particularly to a people who seemingly are blind and deaf. And that's what the opening of chapter 43 is all about. He gives you a little glimpse of this great God. And that's what I want us to consider together this morning. A little glimpse of this great God. What kind of God is he? You notice in verse 13, he says, I work and who can turn it back? That's the kind of God that we have. He doesn't give up. He doesn't break his promise. When he begins something, he finishes it. The salvation, the redemptive purposes of God are not an array of half-finished enterprises and half-finished projects. Many of us have half-finished projects in our homes that have been there for years. They're never going to be finished. And we'll put them out on the roadside one day in a garage sale and get rid of them and salve our conscience. And God doesn't have half-finished projects. I begin and I finish. I work and who can turn it back? The power of God at work in the lives of his people. I want us to see this great God. And there are six things that he mentions, beginning in verse 1 of chapter 43. He is the creator. He is the creator. But now thus says the Lord, he who created you, O Jacob, he who formed you, O Israel. And then you notice, if you drop your eyes all the way down to the end of verse 7, whom I formed and made. Created, formed, made. There are three different words. All three of them are found in Genesis 1 and 2. There are three words that Moses employs to speak about creation. The first word is the word that signals the creation of something new, that brings something new into existence. The second word is a word that's sometimes translated, even in Isaiah, it's translated as potter. And has the idea of fashioning and forming and molding into a certain kind of shape, into the very thing that God wants it to be. And the third word is a word that has the connotations of God's sovereignty and will involved in this creative process. We are created. Israel is created. God made her, just as he made you and me. I like sometimes to look at objects that I may purchase or I may find around the house, and there may be bits of clothing or there may be something else, and you look for a label that says made in wherever. Well, if you look in the mirror, my dear friend, there is a label. It's stuck right here on your forehead, and it says made by God. Made by God. He made you. He formed you, he fashioned you, he molded you, he shaped you. He gave you your characteristics. He gave you your personality. That's not to say that there are aspects of our personality that have been molded by sin and need to change. But God made you who you are. And God made you in a very special way. Now, one of the problems, one of the setbacks that we face in our time is a distrust of the doctrine of creation, and people are confused, and sometimes Christians are confused, and they get all caught up and so on in how do you reconcile this the age of the earth, for example, with Genesis 1 or whatever. And those are legitimate questions, and they deserve thoroughgoing answers. But this morning, all I want us to see is this. The doctrine that God created us is absolutely essential. It's absolutely vital. Because it means that our very existence we owe to Him. It means that we owe Him our allegiance. We owe Him everything. He made us. He brought us into being. I exist for Him. That is the reason for my existence. God breathed into Adam the breath of life. He kissed him into existence. You know, that's a wonderful little metaphor. God kissed you into existence. By the kiss of his mouth, he brought you into being. He is your creator. Never forget it, my friend. And then you notice, secondly, he uses the word redeemer. Still in verse 1, fear not, for I have redeemed you. It's one of these great Old Testament words. It's employed again in the New Testament. We think, for example, of Boaz. The word here is Goel, and Boaz was a Goel. He was a kinsman redeemer. He was one who drew near to a next of kin and met the obligations, the legal obligations of that individual. Well, that's what God has done. He's drawn near to us and acted as though he was our next of kin, as our father. He's paid the price. We find ourselves in debt. He pays off the debt. He sends his own son to pay that ransom price. We are redeemed not with silver and gold or precious things, but with the precious blood of Christ, as of a lamb without spot or blemish or wrinkle or any such thing. Redeemed. How I love to proclaim it. Redeemed by the blood of the Lamb. You know that song, Fanny Crosby's song? Redeemed. How I love to proclaim it. I am redeemed. The payment has been paid in full. He says, you are mine. I call you by name. That's what redemption means. I call you by name. I was telling the little children this morning in the first service, I had one of these senior moments this week. I was on a plane and sitting opposite, a few rows away, but within my sight and line of vision. My wife was in another part of the plane. Too complicated to explain. We don't need counseling. I had been upgraded, but I gave her the seat, so I was in the back of the plane. But moving on, I saw this person, and I knew this person, a graduate of the seminary and a former student of mine, but I hadn't seen him in probably 15 years, and I could not remember his name. I went through the alphabet, beginning with A, and just to see if a name would pop into my head, and I kept looking at him and thinking, and every now and then it almost came. I could almost taste it, this name, and then it disappeared again. And then when I got off the plane and he had disappeared, I said to Rosemary, who was that? And she said, that was Wes. She knew his name. Well, God knows your name. He calls you by name. He knows your name. You're on a first name basis with God. He gives you his name Yahweh, his name that he gave to Moses, the I am that I am, and then shortened to I am, and it sounds like Yahweh, it sounds like the verb to be. He is the covenant God, the God of Abraham, Isaac, and Jacob, the God who makes promises, the God who keeps promises. He's our Redeemer. And then, we're still in verse 1, he says, you are mine. With the implication that he's our preserver. You are mine. Because he has paid the ransom price, we belong to him, and he preserves. When you pass through the waters, they will not overflow you. And when you pass through the fire, it will not consume you. You notice, well, the fire is mentioned in verse 25. He poured out on him the heat of his anger and the might of battle. It set him on fire all around, but he did not understand. It burned him up and so on. God isn't saying here that he'll keep you from the fire. What he's saying is that he will keep you in the fire. He's not saying he'll keep you from the trial, from the difficulty, from the chastisement, but that in the chastisement and in the fire, he will keep you and sustain you. And then you notice in verse 4 something else. Because you are precious in my eyes and honored, and I love you. He's our creator and redeemer and preserver and lover.

I rest my weary soul on thee. God so loved the world that he gave his only begotten Son, that whosoever believes on him should not perish but have everlasting life. God says to you, I love you. I love you. And perhaps some of you need to hear that this morning. You're in this dark place, plundered and looted, and the clouds have come in, and perhaps you've wandered off the reservation a little in your waywardness, and God is calling you, and he says, I love you. I love you. You're precious to me. I sent my Son for you. I gave him up for you. Every relationship benefits when you tell someone that you love them, and you say it with meaning, and you say it with intention, and you say it with affection. And God, the infinite God, the creator God, the omniscient God, is saying to you, Christian, he's saying to you, I love you. I've always loved you. I will always love you. I'll never stop loving you. And then you notice in verses 5 and 6 something else. Fear not, I am with you. I'll bring your offspring from east and from west, and I will gather you. He's the great gatherer. And what is he talking about here? He says, to the north, give up, to the south, do not withhold. Well, in one sense, he's looking into the future, and perhaps initially his thoughts are on Babylon, which are a century ahead of him, and he's thinking to the exodus from Babylon, which is a century and a half in the future, and he's saying, I will gather you. I'll bring you out again, and not one of you will be lost. But I think the prophet is thinking in greater terms than that, as he so often does in this prophecy. And he's thinking, well, just as he does in verses 18 and 19 and 20, when he talks about the deserts, as it were, with flowing rivers in the desert, he's thinking about a glorious future. That's difficult to imagine and difficult to take in, when the lion will lie down with the lamb, and the child will put his hand on the cockatrice den, and so on. And the world, the earth, will be filled with the glory of the Lord as the waters cover the sea. And whatever your eschatological views may be, whether you view that in this world, or whether you view that as a description, as I do, of the new heavens and the new earth. He's saying to these benighted, deaf, blind children of his who have wandered off the reservation, open your eyes and see what I'm going to do. What a word for our time. Salvation doesn't belong in the election of a new president. Mercy, it does not. Our hopes are not built there. They are shifting sands. Our hope is on the solid rock and foundation of the mighty purposes of God. Look beyond that. We may be asked to go through a period of trial and difficulty as a nation. But these are not promises. These are not promises for the United States of America. These are promises for the Church of Jesus Christ. And that's a very different thing. And he's saying to the people of God, I'm going to do, well, what he says is in verse 19, I'm going to do a new thing. I'm going to do a new thing. I'm going to bring into being a new heavens and a new earth. I'm going to do something that's going to just boggle your minds. He's the great gatherer. And he's saying, I will find you.
I will find

0: didn't you? Do you remember in The Last of the Mohicans? Well, the movie, perhaps. Set as it was in 1756 in the wilderness of Upper New York. And you remember there was Nathaniel charged and some others charged and some Mohican warriors charged to take two daughters of a certain colonel to a fort. And it's easy to remember for me. It was called Fort William Henry. It's my name. And there was a massacre. You remember the Huron tribe massacred so many of them. And you remember that moment when Nathaniel is standing before a waterfall, Daniel Day-Lewis, and he's speaking to Korah. And he says, I will find you. No matter how far you go, I will find you. And then he dives into the waterfall, and then you shed some tears. That moving moment. Well, that's what God is saying here. I will find you. Some of you are in a dark place of depression. Almost unreachable sometimes. The mind can grow sick from its encounters with the sinfulness of this world. And perhaps others can't find you. And they speak to you, but you can't hear their voices. And you have turned in upon yourself. And God is saying, I will find you. No matter how far you go, I will find you. And I will bring you home to myself. It's a beautiful description, isn't it? But there's one more thing here. You notice in verse 7, everyone who is called by my name, whom I created for my glory. Well, there it is. What is the point of it all? Why are we here? What is the point of my existence? Why did God save me and rescue me and bring me to himself? What is my obligation as somebody who calls himself a Christian? What is my obligation to live for his glory? It always has been. It always will be. To live for the glory of God. We are to shine forth the glory of God. A little bit of the glory of God is to be reflected in you and in me. That's our purpose. You notice in verse 10, he assembles in verse 9 the nations and so on, and talks about bringing witnesses. It's a courtroom drama. And there's verse 12, there's mention here of a strange God. Who is it? Who is it that did this for you? It wasn't some strange God, some idol. You know, that was the problem. And the prophet will return to it again. That was the problem why they were chastised. That's the problem why they were deaf. That's the problem why they were blind, because they had turned to idols. Man's mind is a perpetual factory of idols. And ancient idols required that you sacrificed your life to them. And modern idols do the same. They want you. They want all of you. We call them by different names: money, power, ambition, sport, leisure, sex. And they want you. And they offer you everything, and they give you nothing in return. And they cheat. These idols, they cheat. Like some character on a trashy daytime soap opera. They cheat. Like the ring in Tolkien's Lord of the Rings, it allures and it attracts and it promises power. And all it gives is something evil in return. So why would you look there? Why would you give yourself to an idol when there's this glorious, amazing, beautiful God, our Creator, our Redeemer, our Preserver, our Protector, our Gatherer, who says, I will find you and I will bring you home. So open your eyes, my friend, and unstop your ears. And behold, I am the Lord, and besides me there is no Savior. The problem with idols in the end is that they don't exist, you see. They have no being. They're a figment of your imagination, that's all they are. They're powerful. Oh, they're extraordinarily powerful. But in the end, they don't really exist. They don't have being, and God alone has being. He is the great I Am. I alone am God. And besides me, there is no Savior. Well, open your eyes to it and behold him in all his majesty and splendor and glory, and give him glory in return. Father, we thank you. Thank you for these beautiful words written so long ago. We thank you for the affirmation that you love us. You've created us and redeemed us and are determined to preserve us because you love us. And we pray today that this might be our theme and that this might be our song as we look forward to that new thing that you will one day do in your mighty power and purpose. So bless us, we pray. We ask it in Jesus' name. Amen.
1: 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His message was entitled, Who Rules the World? And his text was drawn from Isaiah 43, verse 11. 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

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Renew Worship on the Family Radio app brings together Christ-centered worship music for a younger generation rooted in the same gospel that never changes. 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

Well, you know, my brother Dave was always one of those people who took the rough path. One day, I got a call from Dave, and Dave said, "Kevin, you aren't going to believe it. It's like I finally get it about God." And in the background, blaring over the radio, was Mercy Me's song, "I Can Only Imagine."

0: few weeks later, we were waiting for him to come to a football game, and he never showed up. We got word later that he had passed away and gone home to heaven, and I had the privilege of sharing with my parents, "Don't worry, Dave is with the Lord."
1: Therefore, if anyone is in Christ, he is a new creation. 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Behold, all things have become new.
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0: Because God is faithful. 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

Are not two sparrows sold for a copper coin? And not one of them falls to the ground apart from your Father's will. But the very hairs on your head are numbered. Do not fear, therefore. You are of more value than many sparrows. 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

0: 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Reading from Psalm 136, verses 1 through 5. O give thanks unto the Lord, for he is good, for his mercy endureth forever. Oh, give thanks unto the God of gods, for his mercy endureth forever. Oh, give thanks to the Lord of lords, for his mercy endureth forever. To him who alone doeth great wonders, for his mercy endureth forever. To him that by wisdom made the heavens, for his mercy endureth forever.
1: 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I'm Pastor George Grant, and it's the Lord's Day on Family Radio. The Lord invites us to worship with reverence and awe, not because he...
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1: Heals what sin has infected. Draw near with reverence and draw near with confidence because Christ has opened the way. Hebrews 12 declares, "Therefore, since we are receiving a kingdom which cannot be shaken, let us have grace by which we may serve God acceptably with reverence and godly fear, for our God is a consuming fire."

1 Chronicles 16:34. Oh, give thanks to the Lord, for he is good. His steadfast love endures.

How precious are your thoughts to me, O God. How great is the sum of them. If I should count them, they would be more in number than the sand. When I awake, I am still with you. Family Radio.

Good morning. Pastor George Grant here, welcoming you to the Lord's Day on Family Radio. As we worship today, remember the end of the story. God makes all things new. Not just souls, but the whole creation. That means the brokenness you see is not the final word. Jesus is. So let worship be your act of defiant hope in a world that desperately needs it. Revelation 21 says, I heard a loud voice from heaven saying, behold, the tabernacle of God is with men, and God will wipe away every tear from their eyes. Then he who sat on the throne said, behold, I make all things new.

0: 1 John chapter 3, verse 1. See what kind of love the Father has given to us, that we should be called children of God, and so we are.
1: Amazing grace, how sweet the sound.

0: Good morning. This is Pastor George Grant, and it's the Lord's Day on Family Radio. Before anything else claims your attention today, let Scripture have the first word. Worship is not a mood we work up. It's a response to reality. God is God. He is speaking, and He is worthy. So as you listen, ask the Lord to tune your heart, not just your schedule. Let His mercy set the tone for the day. Oh, sing to the Lord a new song. Sing to the Lord all the earth. Sing to the Lord. Bless His name. Proclaim the good news of His salvation from day to day. Declare His glory among the nations, His wonders among all peoples. Psalm 96, verses 1 through 3.
1: Are there degrees of salvation? Can we be saved but only by the skin of our teeth, so to speak? And can the fruit of our salvation be consumed by fire as opposed to being of lasting value? Welcome to the Bible Study Hour, a radio and internet broadcast with Dr. James Boyce, preparing you to think and act biblically. The Christians in Corinth were acting much like the culture in which they lived. They were acting as carnal Christians, and part of that worldliness involved choosing which minister they chose to follow. Stay with us now as Dr. Boyce leads us through the Corinthian Christian's state of mind and answers the question, are there really two kinds of Christians?
2: In my Bible, which is the New International Version, there's a very appropriate section heading to 1 Corinthians 3. It's called On Divisions in the Church. It's against divisions. And yet it's a funny thing as I read this chapter that the chapter which is probably the greatest statement in all the Bible against divisions in the Church of Jesus Christ has actually been the cause of at least two more of them. I say that because there are two themes in this chapter that have divided Christians. One is this matter of the carnal Christian, or as this translation has it, the worldly Christian, in the first section of the chapter. And the other is this matter of being saved, yet so is by fire. Both of those passages, there are significant divisions, and some have grown almost into orthodox, or, which may well be the case, heterodox theologies. Now, the chapter as a whole is in four parts. There's this first part that deals with the worldliness of these Corinthian Christians and describes why they were worldly. We want to see what that means. There's a second section beginning in verse 5. It deals with the Christian ministry, and that's very significant because that is really the context in which all of this occurs. And there's a third section, verse 12 through 17, which has to do with the subject of being saved, yet so is by fire, and we want to see what that means. And then finally, verse 18 to the end, there's a conclusion, which is an important one, sort of a wrap-up of this section, and in a certain sense, a wrap-up of everything we've looked at in the book so far. Now, what is this problem with the carnal or the worldly Christian? The real issue is whether there are two types of Christians or not. We know that there's a big difference in the world between those who are not Christians and those who are. One are unregenerate. The others are born again. In Christians, the life of God exists. The question arises, is it possible to speak properly within that second set of people, those who really are born again, of those who are going on with God and who are spiritual, and on the other hand, those who are not going on with God and are carnal? First of all, what can you say on the side of where you're talking about the carnal Christian? Well, one thing you can say quite positively is this, that language here in 1 Corinthians 3 certainly suggests it. Look, verse 1, brothers, he's talking to Christians. Brothers, I couldn't address you as spiritual, but as worldly, mere infants in Christ. Are you not acting like mere men? We'd have to say, yes, you're certainly being biblical at that point. Paul certainly does use the word in that context. And moreover, we'd have to acknowledge that there's a certain neatness about that. Because when we look at Christians, we say, well, certainly ones that don't seem to be going on with the Lord, it's kind of nice to be able to put them in a certain category and say, well, they're carnal Christians, and what they need to do is get out of their worldliness and begin to get serious about the Lordship of Jesus Christ. On the other hand, I want to criticize what flows out of that position. And what comes out of that position is this, a certain smugness, I think, unintentional perhaps, and a kind of smugness on the one hand which says, well, you can live in a worldly way and still be a Christian, it's okay. Because after all, Paul speaks of carnal Christians. And a smugness on the other hand which says, yes, they're carnal. And of course, if they're carnal, I'm not. I'm spiritual, and therefore I don't have to worry about worldliness in my life. Well, that's what I think are the strengths and the weaknesses of that position. Now you go over to the other side. No, you can't distinguish between Christians in that fashion, because if you're born again, you must be going on with the Lord. You must acknowledge the Lordship of Jesus Christ. Christ is no Savior if Christ is not the Lord. You're a Christian, you're regenerate. It's impossible to think of a regenerate person not going on with the Lord in some fashion, beginning to grow, beginning to hunger and thirst after righteousness. If those things aren't present in your life, you're not saved. You're not saved just because you give mental assent to something. You're saved because you have the life of Christ within, and the life of Christ, because it is the life of Christ, hungers and thirsts after righteousness. And so there must be discipleship. And yet I suppose there is a certain sense in which there can be smugness here too. And the smugness perhaps is along these lines. Here's somebody who makes profession of faith, but who is living in what is apparently a non-Christian way. We can be very superior at that point and say, well, they're just not saved. And in point of fact, they may be. And what they need is Christian fellowship and help and nurture and so forth, that they might grow and perhaps enjoy the kind of spiritual advantages that we ourselves have. When you put that in the context of what Paul is saying, this is not all that difficult. What Paul is saying is that these Christians in Corinth were acting like unbelievers. And I ask the question, don't you ever know of Christians who act like unbelievers? Of course you do. Well, they're worldly. They're acting in a carnal way. That doesn't mean that there's a second separate category of Christians. There's Christians acting the way they shouldn't be acting. What they have to do is get out of that. They do have to change. And if they are really born again, they will change. And you say, well, in what way are they acting like unbelievers? Paul spells it out. He says there are different things that they're doing. They have shallow teaching. That is, they think the world's wisdom is great and they don't know any of the deep things of God. And he says they have divisions in the church which grow out of their own pride, and that's bad, and they're acting like the world in that respect, and they are very, very proud of what they know. I would say that that characterizes much of the modern church. You want to talk about the modern church, and I don't mean the modern liberal church, I mean the modern evangelical church. That characterizes much of the modern evangelical church. Shallow doctrinal teaching, divisions based on rivalries among men and parties, and pride in the world's wisdom. And perhaps that's why the church is so weak. That's why the church has been failing to make a stronger impact upon the world. Isn't it proper to say that the evangelical church today is a worldly church in many, many ways? And yet it is a true church of Jesus Christ, and the kind of things that Paul says in the first chapter of 1 Corinthians can certainly be said about it. It doesn't do any good, you see, to say, well, it's not a true church. What you have to say is, come on, those of you who are really believers, start acting like believers and stop acting like the world. And of course, that's precisely what Paul is writing the letter to get them to do. Now, he goes on in the second section to talk about the Christian ministry. The reason he talks about the ministry, and he's going to do it more in the next chapter, is that part of their worldliness has been seen in their dividing up of loyalties within their church in terms of whether they preferred Paul and his teaching and methods, or Apollos and his teaching and methods, or perhaps Peter, Cephas, for his teaching and his methods. I guess if we looked at what these men taught and did so very clearly, we could say that there were certain differences among them. Paul himself acknowledges certain differences in saying that he came to lay a foundation and Apollos came to build on the foundation. That has something to do with the doctrines that are taught, building foundations as opposed to foundational foundations. But you see, the point Paul is making here when he talks about the Christian ministry is that the ministry is one. First thing he says about ministers is that ministers are servants. Harry Ironside, in his discussion of this passage, says that that alone should rebuke the Corinthians and rebuke anybody today that divides up among loyalties to different teachers or pastors or leaders within the church. He says, imagine a family, a large family that has a lot of servants. And the family's all divided because some of them prefer one servant and others prefer another servant. He said, that's just ludicrous. That's all backwards. And yet that's what happens in the church when men and women line up over against one teacher in favor of another. In the history of the church, there have been various approaches to this matter of ministers and their relationship to congregations. John Stott discusses that very carefully in one of his books called One People. He says it's gone like this. There is an error on the one side that he terms clericalism. It's where the ministers run the show. It's their church. They do what they want. That has historical roots. Probably grew out of a tendency in the early church to try and pattern the Christian ministry on the Old Testament priestly system. Certainly that's where the Roman Catholic Church got its ideas of the priesthood, because in the Old Testament system, the priests alone had the right to offer the sacrifices. In Catholicism, it was assumed by a carryover that the priests alone had the right to offer the Mass, conceived as a sacrifice. And so the priests took that to themselves, and because they could dispense the Mass, they could dispense salvation, and a whole body of theology grew up to support this kind of clerical approach. Then there have been reactions against that, and the reactions against that have been what John Stott calls anti-clericalism. That is, if the clergy are that bad, they're messing things up as they do when they try to take over in a way they shouldn't take over, then the proper thing to do is get rid of the clergy. And so there have been movements in the church that have done that. They've said, we don't want to have ministers. That's not biblical. Ministers get in the way. Ministers are no good. All of us are ministers. Let's get rid of the clergy. And that isn't any good either, because the Bible has established the clergy for certain roles. Well, then people have come along and said, well, if we got to have both, if we have to have clergy and laity, let's at least divide it up. Let's say, look, you've got your job here. This is your defined role, and you've got your job here, and this is your defined role. You stay off my turf, and I'll stay off your turf, and that's how we'll have harmony in the Church of Jesus Christ. That's dualism. That's not the biblical pattern either. What is the biblical pattern? Well, Paul says it, verse 5. What, after all, is Apollos? And what is Paul? Only servants through whom you came to believe. That's his emphasis. The ministers in the Church of Jesus Christ are servants. And the role that we sustain to one another is that of servant, even as Jesus Christ himself, who came not to be ministered unto, but to serve and to give his life a ransom for many. Now, the second thing he says about the ministry is his unity. It's what I mentioned a moment ago. Servants, yes, but servants for the same end. Here he brings in two interesting images. One is an image of farming. He uses it elsewhere. He says, look, it's true that there are different functions in the ministry. Some are called to do one thing and some another. Some come and plant. I suppose if he had elaborated it, he could have said some come and break up the soil before the planting even is done. Some do those jobs, and then once the planting takes place, there are others who come along and they reap, and some who come along and water, which is what Apollos did. But he says, who is it that makes it grow? Is it Paul who makes the seed grow? No. Is it Apollos who makes the seed grow? No. Apollos can't make it grow any more than I can. Who makes the seed grow? God makes it grow. So not only are we servants of the church, we are servants of God, and we serve the same purpose, namely, to see a harvest. And we all bring whatever gifts God has given us and whatever assignments that he has assigned to us in order that that might happen. The second image he uses is the image of building. He gets into it briefly in verse 9, sort of a carryover, one image spilling over on another. We are God's fellow workers. You are God's field. comma, he says, God's building. And now he goes on to talk about the building because his mind is off in that direction. He says, you know, when you put up a building, there are architects, there are people who lay foundations, and there are those who build upon that. And he says, well, that's all it is. That's all that happens in the church. Those whom God gives as servants of the church in the ministry simply take those different parts. Now I come to the third section, and this is the second area in this chapter where people have been so divided. Here we're talking about people being saved, and as the old King James Bible said, saved though as by fire. And the question is, can anybody be saved that way? That is, without any good works whatsoever. This is the way that passage has normally been taken. I want to suggest that that's a wrong interpretation of it, but let me explain how it is taken, because many people approach it that way. I was in a discussion a year or so ago with the president of a major seminary out on the West Coast, the president of the seminary on the West Coast. We were talking about regeneration and what it ought to mean, and I think we got into the discussion because we were talking about the lordship of Christ, and I was saying you can't have Christ as Savior unless he's Lord. If you believe in a Christ who is not Lord, you're believing in a false Christ. You can't have salvation without discipleship. And he was opposing that. He was saying that that is salvation by works. You're saying that you're saved by what you do. And in support of his position, namely that you can be saved without showing any smidgen whatsoever of the evidence of the grace of Christ in your life, merely by believing that Jesus is the Savior, he quoted this passage. He said, look, here is Paul talking about the Christian, and he's saying, he does so in emphatic language, that it's possible to spend a whole life building a worldly building and have it all perish in the final judgment. So you don't have a single thing to show for a lifetime of what you pretended was Christian service. You're saved, but so as by fire. You get into heaven by even less than the skin of your teeth. You get in there leaving absolutely everything behind.

by grace through faith, but nobody is justified who is not regenerate. Jesus said you must be born again. If you're born again, there must be differences. The very fact that you're born again is a difference, and certain things have to flow from that new life of Christ. Even the thief on the cross, though he was saved at the last extremity, showed a difference in his life. It would be interesting to study what that thief said and point to the evidences of the grace, the fruit of the Spirit there in his life, even in the last few minutes before he died. But I looked at this again, and I said, now, if that theology is right, what is Paul talking about when he talks about a person building on this foundation? In the one case, building something of gold, silver, and precious stones, it's going to last, and the other case, building wood, hay, and stubble, all of which is going to be burned up in the judgment. And then I read it carefully, and I read it in the context of what Paul is saying, and I discovered that Paul is not talking about personal salvation. He's not talking about an individual and good works and all of that. Paul is talking about the Christian ministry. He's not talking about a minister who, for the sake of argument, shows absolutely no evidence of the grace of God in his life. Nobody is saved who doesn't have evidence of the grace of God in his life. He's not talking about that at all. He's talking about a man in the ministry who builds improperly in his responsibility for building the church of Jesus Christ. In other words, who conducts his ministry on a worldly basis. And what's going to be the result of that? The work is not going to last. I say, do you know anybody who builds like that? I don't want to name names, but I can think of many people who do that. They look at the task of ministering the word within the context of a particular church, and they say, oh, this isn't moving fast enough for me. They look at the world that puts such a premium on success and growth, and they say, oh, we've got to see better results than this, faster results than this. So they say, what can we do to get the people in? And so they begin to think of the world's ways of doing it. They say, well, you know, people are interested in concerts today, rock music and such. Let's have concerts in the church. So they give Sunday night over to the concerts, and then they get people for a while that come for concerts and fade away. And then they say, well, that isn't quick enough. Let's do something else. And so they look out to the world and they say, well, let's try this. That seems to work. And so they put on a big show, and it works for a while. But you know, it doesn't last. I've observed churches go downhill that way. Sometimes churches that have been hallmarks of godliness and pillars of theological and spiritual strength in past years, they get somebody in who, well, I would say doesn't quite have it, at least not the way the men that preceded him did. He doesn't know the word well enough to preach it well, and he doesn't know the theology well enough to really communicate it to his people, and so he goes after these other things, the world's methods, and oh, he maintains a certain level of excitement in this way, but the spiritual content and strength of the church shifts, and the godly fade away, and others come in to take their places, and then pretty soon he goes, and the thing falls off, and they bring somebody else in at a lower level, and within two or three generations of ministers, the church is gone. It doesn't have anything anymore. He's built with wood, hay, and stubble, but it's all been burnt up, you see, in the world. That's what Paul is talking about. And he's saying, look, if you have any responsibility as a minister, as a teacher, as a parent, be careful to build well. You don't have to build in a flashy manner, but you do have to build with solid material. You have to take time to do it. A person can throw up a straw building in a hurry. There it is. And then the big bad wolf comes along and he huffs and puffs and it all blows down. It takes much more time to lay bricks and to do it well. But Paul says that's what you ought to do. You ought to realize that you're not building for 1 year, 2 years, or 6 months, or even 10 years. You're building for eternity. What you're trying to do is build the theology of the Word of God, the dynamic of the gospel, into individuals who are eternal souls. You don't have to see it right away. You just build it right. You take your time. You teach it carefully. You share it. You lay that brick by brick. Then you allow God to bring the increase in his own time. And God will do that. This is the way I'm convinced that churches have to be built. What's important is not how fast we do it, but whether we do it right. And if we do it right, God does bless it. Over the years, there's growth, and it's solid growth. And the people who are trained and grow within that context go out to influence.

0: People far beyond any expectation that you might have had. That's what Paul's talking about, and that's what we want to do. Well, I come to the very end, and this is the conclusion. And Paul brings it back to this matter of divisions again, and to the world's wisdom, and to the unity of the church. It's all wrapped up here in what is really a very brilliant paragraph. And he's saying, look, I leave you with this. Think how foolish these divisions are. First of all, they're based upon the world's way of doing things, and the world's way of doing things is folly in the sight of God. You don't want to be like that, he says. He says you want to follow after God. Look, God catches the wise in their craftiness. He turns the wisdom of the world to self-evident foolishness before everybody. And so these divisions are part of that. He says you don't want to be part of that. And then he says, secondly, when you choose in the church between one man and another man or one thing and another thing, he says what you're really doing is opting for a part rather than for the whole. Because if Paul is a true minister of Jesus Christ, and if Apollos is a true minister of Jesus Christ, and Peter and whoever else it may be is ministering at that particular time, then they are all yours. The gifts God has given are all yours, and you're richer by having all of them and poorer by merely choosing one. And then, lest we look at that merely on the human, earthly level, he wraps it all up in the Godhead, saying, look then, don't boast about men. Why? Because everything is yours. Whether Paul or Apollos or Cephas or the world or life or death or the present or the future, all are yours. And you are of Christ, and Christ is of God. And there are no greater riches than that, or no greater destiny than that. And there's no greater cure for the kind of divisions that harm our church and discredit our ministry.
1: 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The message you just heard, as well as audio, books, and more from Dr. Boyce and many other Reformed teachers, authors, and speakers, is available at reformedresources.org. That's reformedresources.org. I'm Mark Daniels. The Apostle Paul called himself the servant of Christ, but in his day there really were no servants, only slaves. The Greek word Paul used is better translated as under-rower. That's the slave who occupied the lowest position in the galley of a ship powered by the sweat of men. Join Dr. James Boyce as he examines Paul's evaluation of himself as a minister of Christ. That's next time on the Bible Study Hour, preparing you to think and act.

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0: First Chronicles chapter 29, verse 11. Thine, O Lord, is the greatness, and the power, and the glory, and the victory, and the majesty.
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Hear the word. Reading from Romans 8, verses 16 through 18. The Spirit itself beareth witness with our spirit that we are the children of God. And if children, then heirs, heirs of God, and joint heirs with Christ, if so be that we suffer with him, that we may be also glorified together. For I reckon that the sufferings of this present time are not worthy to be compared with the glory which shall be revealed in us.

Welcome in. I'm Pastor George Grant, and I'm glad you're with us on Family Radio as we step into the Lord's Day together. If your week has been loud, hurried, or heavy, hear this. God has not changed. His throne is not shaken. His kindness has not thinned out. Worship is how we stop pretending we're in control and remember who truly is. Come to Him honestly. He already knows what you carry, and He invites us near. Hebrews 4 says, "Seeing then that we have a great high priest who has passed through the heavens, Jesus, the Son of God, let us hold fast our confession. For we do not have a high priest who cannot sympathize with our weaknesses. Let us therefore come boldly to the throne of grace, that we may obtain mercy and find grace to help in time of need." Lord Jesus, bring our hearts out of hiding. Give us boldness to draw near, and give us rest in your mercy. In Jesus' name, amen.

0: but hopeless.
1: Colossians 1, verse 13. For he rescued us from the domain of darkness and transferred us to the kingdom of his beloved Son.

when he talks about a person building on this foundation. In the one case, building something of gold, silver, and precious stones, it's going to last. And the other case, building wood, hay, and stubble, all of which is going to be burned up in the judgment. And then I read it carefully, and I read it in the context of what Paul is saying, and I discovered that Paul is not talking about personal salvation. He's not talking about an individual and good works and all of that. Paul is talking about the Christian ministry. He's not talking about a minister who, for the sake of argument, shows absolutely no evidence of the grace of God in his life. Nobody is saved who doesn't have evidence of the grace of God in his life. He's not talking about that at all. He's talking about a man in the ministry who builds improperly in his responsibility for building the church of Jesus Christ. In other words, who conducts his ministry on a worldly basis. And what's going to be the result of that? The work is not going to last. I say, do you know anybody who builds like that? I don't want to name names, but I can think of many people who do that. They look at the task of ministering the word within the context of a particular church, and they say, oh, this isn't moving fast enough for me. They look at the world that puts such a premium on success and growth, and they say, oh, we've got to see better results than this, faster results than this. So they say, what can we do to get the people in? And so they begin to think of the world's ways of doing it. They say, well, you know, people are interested in concerts today, rock music and such. Let's have concerts in the church. So they give Sunday night over to the concerts, and then they get people for a while that come for concerts and fade away. And then they say, well, that isn't quick enough. Let's do something else. And so they look out to the world and they say, well, let's try this. That seems to work. And so they put on a big show, and it works for a while. But you know, it doesn't last. I've observed churches go downhill that way. Sometimes churches that have been hallmarks of godliness and pillars of theological and spiritual strength in past years, they get somebody in who, well, I would say doesn't quite have it, at least not the way the men that preceded him did. He doesn't know the word well enough to preach it well, and he doesn't know the theology well enough to really communicate it to his people, and so he goes after these other things, the world's methods, and, oh, he maintains a certain level of excitement in this way, but the spiritual content and strength of the church shifts, and the godly fade away, and others come in to take their places, and then pretty soon he goes, and the thing falls off, and they bring somebody else in at a lower level, and within two or three generations of ministers, the church is gone. It doesn't have anything anymore. He's built with wood, hay, and stubble, but it's all been burnt up, you see, in the world. That's what Paul's talking about. And he's saying, look, if you have any responsibility as a minister, as a teacher, as a parent, be careful to build well. You don't have to build in a flashy manner, but you do have to build with solid material. You have to take time to do it. A person can throw up a straw building in a hurry. There it is. So then the big bad wolf comes along and he huffs and puffs and it all blows down. It takes much more time to lay bricks and to do it well. But Paul says that's what you ought to do. You ought to realize that you're not building for 1 year, 2 years, or 6 months, or even 10 years. You're building for eternity. What you're trying to do is build the theology of the Word of God, the dynamic of the gospel, into individuals who are eternal souls. You don't have to see it right away. You just build it right. You take your time. You teach it carefully. You share it. You lay that brick by brick. Then you allow God to bring the increase in his own time. And God will do that. This is the way I'm convinced that churches have to be built. What's important is not how fast we do it, but whether we do it right. And if we do it right, God does bless it. Over the years, there's growth, and it's solid growth. And the people who are trained and grow within that context go out to influence people far beyond any expectation that you might have had. That's what Paul's talking about, and that's what we want to do. Well, I come to the very end, and this is the conclusion. And Paul brings it back to this matter of divisions again, and to the world's wisdom, and to the unity of the church. It's all wrapped up here in what is really a very brilliant paragraph. And he's saying, look, I leave you with this. Think how foolish these divisions are. First of all, they're based upon the world's way of doing things, and the world's way of doing things is folly in the sight of God. You don't want to be like that, he says. He says, you want to follow after God. Look, God catches the wise.

0: In their craftiness, he turns the wisdom of the world to self-evident foolishness before everybody. And so these divisions are part of that. He says, you don't want to be part of that. And then he says, secondly, when you choose in the church between one man and another man or one thing and another thing, he says, what you're really doing is opting for a part rather than for the whole. Because if Paul is a true minister of Jesus Christ, and if Apollos is a true minister of Jesus Christ, and Peter and whoever else it may be is ministering at that particular time, then they are all yours. The gifts God has given are all yours, and you're richer by having all of them and poorer by merely choosing one. And then, lest we look at that merely on the human, earthly level, he wraps it all up in the Godhead, saying, look then, don't boast about men. Why? Because everything is yours. Whether Paul or Apollos or Cephas or the world or life or death or the present or the future, all are yours. And you are of Christ, and Christ is of God. And there are no greater riches than that, or no greater destiny than that. And there's no greater cure for the kind of divisions that harm our church and discredit our ministry.
1: 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The message you just heard, as well as audio, books, and more from Dr. Boyce and many other Reformed teachers, authors, and speakers, is available at reformedresources.org. That's reformedresources.org. I'm Mark Daniels. The Apostle Paul called himself the servant of Christ, but in his day there really were no servants, only slaves. The Greek word Paul used is better translated as under-rower. That's the slave who occupied the lowest position in the galley of a ship powered by the sweat of men. Join Dr. James Boyce as he examines Paul's evaluation of himself as a minister of Christ. That's next time on The Bible Study Hour. Preparing you to think and act.

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0: First Chronicles chapter 29, verse 11. Thine, O Lord, is the greatness, and the power, and the glory, and the victory, and the majesty.
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0: For all that is in the heaven and in the earth is thine. 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

Hear the word. Reading from Romans 8, verses 16 through 18. The Spirit itself beareth witness with our spirit that we are the children of God. And if children, then heirs, heirs of God, and joint heirs with Christ, if so be that we suffer with him, that we may be also glorified together. For I reckon that the sufferings of this present time are not worthy to be compared with the glory which shall be revealed in us.

Welcome in. I'm Pastor George Grant, and I'm glad you're with us on Family Radio as we step into the Lord's Day together. If your week has been loud, hurried, or heavy, hear this. God has not changed. His throne is not shaken. His kindness has not thinned out. Worship is how we stop pretending we're in control and remember who truly is. Come to him honestly. He already knows what you carry, and he invites us near. Hebrews 4 says, "Seeing then that we have a great high priest who has passed through the heavens, Jesus, the Son of God, let us hold fast our confession. For we do not have a high priest who cannot sympathize with our weaknesses. Let us therefore come boldly to the throne of grace, that we may obtain mercy and find grace to help in time of need." Lord Jesus, bring our hearts out of hiding. Give us boldness to draw near, and give us rest in your mercy. In Jesus' name, amen.

0: hopeless.
1: Colossians 1, verse 13. 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

I'm guessing at some point or another, someone has said to you, you know, the Bible says, judge not. Usually that person doesn't want you confronting them about sin in their lives. I'm Bob Lapine for Mornings on Family Radio. What did Jesus mean in the Sermon on the Mount when he said, judge not? How are we to apply that verse? How do we understand that verse? We're going to take time to consider that this week during Mornings on Family Radio.

0: First Peter 1 verse 3. Praise be to the God and Father of our Lord Jesus Christ. In His great mercy, He has given us new birth into a living hope through the resurrection of Jesus Christ from the dead.
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I know the thoughts that I think toward you, says the Lord. 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

Hear the word. Reading from 1 Thessalonians 5, verses 16 through 22. Rejoice evermore. Pray without ceasing. In everything give thanks, for this is the will of God in Christ Jesus concerning you. Quench not the Spirit. Despise not prophesyings. Prove all things. Hold fast that which is good. Abstain from all appearance of evil. Reading from 1 Thessalonians 5, verses 16 through 22.

Be still and know that I am God. I will be exalted among the nations. I will be exalted in the earth.

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I'm guessing at some point or another, someone has said to you, you know, the Bible says, judge not. Usually that person doesn't want you confronting them about sin in their lives. I'm Bob Lapine for Mornings on Family Radio. What did Jesus mean in the Sermon on the Mount when he said, judge not? How are we to apply that verse? How do we understand that verse? We're going to take time to consider that this week during Mornings on Family Radio.

0: First Peter 1 verse 3. Praise be to the God and Father of our Lord Jesus Christ. In His great mercy, He has given us new birth into a living hope through the resurrection of Jesus Christ from the dead.
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I know the thoughts that I think toward you, says the Lord. 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

Hear the word. Reading from 1 Thessalonians 5, verses 16 through 22. Rejoice evermore. Pray without ceasing. In everything give thanks, for this is the will of God in Christ Jesus concerning you. Quench not the Spirit. Despise not prophesyings. Prove all things. Hold fast that which is good. Abstain from all appearance of evil. Reading from 1 Thessalonians 5, verses 16 through 22.

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I will be exalted among the nations. I will be exalted in the earth.

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Isaiah 48, verse 13. 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
2: One of my favorite anecdotes was the story of Alexander the Great. And on one occasion, a young soldier became so paralyzed with fear that he fled the battle scene. 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And Alexander looked at the soldier and said to the young man, "What's your name?" And the boy replied, "My name is Alexander." Alexander the Great said, "Well, son, you either change your conduct or change your name." So if we're not going to display the name of Christ in our lives, then we better change our name.
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3: I'm guessing at some point or another, someone has said to you, "You know, the Bible says, judge not." Usually that person doesn't want you confronting them about sin in their lives. I'm Bob Lapine for Mornings on Family Radio. What did Jesus mean in the Sermon on the Mount when he said, "Judge not"? How are we to apply that verse? How do we understand that verse? 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

And do not be conformed to this world, but be transformed by the renewing of your mind, that you may prove what is that good and acceptable and perfect will of God. 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

Hear the word. Reading from 1 John 5, verses 13 through 15. These things have I written unto you that believe on the name of the Son of God, that ye may know that ye have eternal life, and that ye may believe on the name of the Son of God. And this is the confidence that we have in him, that if we ask anything according to his will, he heareth us. And if we know that he hear us, whatsoever we ask, we know that we have the petitions that we desired of him.

My husband and I were really excited about the idea of having children, and things did not unfold the way that we had wanted them to. And it was really, really hard on my heart. And I just felt God was telling me to lay it down, to give it to Him, and that He would take care of us.

0: He used his word to reassure us in Isaiah when he says, "My thoughts are not your thoughts, nor your ways my ways." His ways are higher, he says. And I felt peace in that, knowing that God is in control and that we can trust his ways, that they're better, even when we don't understand it or can't see it at the time.
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0: I just laid down my heartache at his feet, and he was there to pick me back up, to lift me up.
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3: This is John MacArthur with another edition of Portraits of Grace. In his Sermon on the Mount, Jesus said, "Blessed are the gentle, for they shall inherit the earth." Gentleness refers to humility, meekness, non-retaliation, traits that our prideful society often equates with weakness or cowardice. Christ himself was the epitome of gentleness when he was on earth, yet he wasn't weak or cowardly. He defended truth and never compromised his integrity or disobeyed his Father's will. His power was always under control. Our society has little use for meekness. The macho, do-your-own-thing mentality characterizes most of our heroes. But you're called to a higher standard. This is John MacArthur, looking forward to bringing you more Portraits of Grace.

Isaac Watts grew up in a church where only the Psalms were sung, and it frustrated him as a child because the Psalms had no direct praise for Jesus by name. Believing that both the Old and New Testaments tell a unified story, Watts began interpreting the Psalms in light of the gospel. One example of that work is the hymn, Jesus Shall Reign. Watts presents Jesus as the righteous king, fulfilling Solomon's prayer for justice and blessing. He defended this approach, saying, "I'm just doing what David would have done if he had lived in the days of Christianity."

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0: Romans 10:17 says, "Faith comes by hearing, and hearing by the word of God." Take just a moment now. 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
1: Psalms, chapter 125. Those who trust in the Lord are like Mount Zion, which cannot be moved, but abides forever. As the mountains surround Jerusalem, so the Lord surrounds his people from this time forth and forever. For the scepter of wickedness shall not rest on the land allotted to the righteous, lest the righteous reach out their hands to iniquity. Do good, O Lord, to those who are good, and to those who are upright in their hearts. As for such as turn aside to their crooked ways, the Lord shall lead them away with the workers of iniquity. Peace be upon Israel.

Psalms, chapter 126. When the Lord brought back the captivity of Zion, we were like those who dream. Then our mouth was filled with laughter, and our tongue with singing. Then they said among the nations, "The Lord has done great things for them." The Lord has done great things for us, and we are glad. Bring back our captivity, O Lord, as the streams in the south. Those who sow in tears shall reap in joy. He who continually goes forth weeping, bearing seed for sowing, shall doubtless come again with rejoicing, bringing his sheaves with him.

0: Psalms, chapter 127. Unless the Lord builds the house, they labor in vain who build it. Unless the Lord guards the city, the watchman stays awake in vain. It is vain for you to rise up early, to sit up late, to eat the bread of sorrows, for so he gives his beloved sleep. Behold, children are a heritage from the Lord. The fruit of the womb is a reward. Like arrows in the hand of a warrior, so are the children of one's youth. Happy is the man who has his quiver full of them. They shall not be ashamed, but shall speak with their enemies in the gate. Psalms, chapter 128. Blessed is everyone who fears the Lord, who walks in his ways. When you eat the labor of your hands, you shall be happy, and it shall be well with you. Your wife shall be like a fruitful vine in the very heart of your house, your children like olive plants all around your table. Behold, thus shall the man be blessed who fears the Lord. The Lord bless you out of Zion, and may you see the good of Jerusalem all the days of your life. Yes, may you see your children's children. Peace be upon Israel. Psalms, chapter 129. Many a time they have afflicted me from my youth. Let Israel now say, many a time they have afflicted me from my youth, yet they have not prevailed against me. The plowers plowed on my back, they made their furrows long. The Lord is righteous, he has cut in pieces the cords of the wicked. Let all those who hate Zion be put to shame and turn back. Let them be as the grass on the housetops, which withers before it grows up, with which the reaper does not fill his hand, nor he who binds sheaves his arms. Neither let those who pass by them say, "The blessing of the Lord be upon you. We bless you in the name of the Lord." Psalms, chapter 130. Out of the depths I have cried to you, O Lord. Lord, hear my voice. Let your ears be attentive to the voice of my supplications. If you, Lord, should mark iniquities, O Lord, who could stand? But there is forgiveness with you, that you may be feared. I wait for the Lord, my soul waits. And in his word I do hope. My soul waits for the Lord more than those who watch for the morning. Yes, more than those who watch for the morning. O Israel, hope in the Lord, for with the Lord there is mercy, and with him is abundant redemption, and he shall redeem Israel from all his iniquities. Psalms, chapter 131. Lord, my heart is not haughty, nor my eyes lofty. Neither do I concern myself with great matters, nor with things too profound for me. Surely I have calmed and quieted my soul, like a weaned child with his mother, like a weaned child is my soul within me. O Israel, hope in the Lord from this time forth and forevermore. Psalms, chapter 132. Lord, remember David and all his afflictions. how he swore to the Lord and vowed to the Mighty One of Jacob, "Surely I will not go into the chamber of my house or go up to the comfort of my bed. I will not give sleep to my eyes or slumber to my eyelids until I find a place for the Lord, a dwelling place for the Mighty One of Jacob. Behold, we heard of it in Ephrathah. We found it in the fields of the woods. Let us go into his tabernacle. Let us worship at his footstool. Arise, O Lord, to your resting place, you and the ark of your strength. Let your priests be clothed with righteousness, and let your saints shout for joy. For your servant David's sake, do not turn away the face of your anointed. The Lord has sworn in truth to David, he will not turn from it. I will set upon your throne the fruit of your body. If your sons will keep my covenant and my testimony which I shall teach them, their sons also shall sit upon your throne forevermore. For the Lord has chosen Zion, he has desired it for his dwelling place. This is my resting place forever. Here I will dwell, for I have desired it. I will abundantly bless her provision. I will satisfy her poor with bread. I will also clothe her priests with salvation, and her saints shall shout aloud for joy. There I will make the horn of David grow. I will prepare a lamp for my anointed. His enemies I will clothe with shame, but upon himself his crown shall flourish."
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Bible tells us that God, in His mercy, takes our sin, and He doesn't just forgive it. He puts it as far as the east is from the west. He puts it behind His back. He remembers it no more. Think about that. The omniscient God, who knows everything, chooses to remember our sin no more. If you are in Christ, there is no condemnation. Your sins are forgiven thanks to His great mercy.

Isaac Watts grew up in a church where only the Psalms were sung, and it frustrated him as a child because the Psalms had no direct praise for Jesus by name. Believing that both the Old and New Testaments tell a unified story, Watts began interpreting the Psalms in light of the gospel. One example of that work is the hymn, Jesus Shall Reign. Watts presents Jesus as the righteous king, fulfilling Solomon's prayer for justice and blessing. He defended this approach, saying, "I'm just doing what David would have done if he had lived in the days of Christianity."

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It's steady encouragement for hearts that want to stay centered on Christ. 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

0: Romans 10:17 says, "Faith comes by hearing, and hearing by the word of God." Take just a moment now. Give your cares over to the Lord, and let's hear the word. 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
1: Psalms, chapter 125. Those who trust in the Lord are like Mount Zion, which cannot be moved, but abides forever. As the mountains surround Jerusalem, so the Lord surrounds his people from this time forth and forever. For the scepter of wickedness shall not rest on the land allotted to the righteous, lest the righteous reach out their hands to iniquity. Do good, O Lord, to those who are good, and to those who are upright in their hearts. As for such as turn aside to their crooked ways, the Lord shall lead them away with the workers of iniquity. Peace be upon Israel.

Psalms, chapter 126. When the Lord brought back the captivity of Zion, we were like those who dream. Then our mouth was filled with laughter, and our tongue with singing. Then they said among the nations, "The Lord has done great things for them." The Lord has done great things for us, and we are glad. Bring back our captivity, O Lord, as the streams in the south. Those who sow in tears shall reap in joy. He who continually goes forth weeping, bearing seed for sowing, shall doubtless come again with rejoicing, bringing his sheaves with him.

0: Psalms, chapter 127. Unless the Lord builds the house, they labor in vain who build it. Unless the Lord guards the city, the watchman stays awake in vain. It is vain for you to rise up early, to sit up late, to eat the bread of sorrows, for so he gives his beloved sleep. Behold, children are a heritage from the Lord. The fruit of the womb is a reward. Like arrows in the hand of a warrior, so are the children of one's youth. Happy is the man who has his quiver full of them. They shall not be ashamed, but shall speak with their enemies in the gate. Psalms, chapter 128. Blessed is everyone who fears the Lord, who walks in his ways. When you eat the labor of your hands, you shall be happy, and it shall be well with you. Your wife shall be like a fruitful vine in the very heart of your house, your children like olive plants all around your table. Behold, thus shall the man be blessed who fears the Lord. The Lord bless you out of Zion, and may you see the good of Jerusalem all the days of your life. Yes, may you see your children's children. Peace be upon Israel. Psalms, chapter 129. Many a time they have afflicted me from my youth. Let Israel now say, many a time they have afflicted me from my youth, yet they have not prevailed against me. The plowers plowed on my back, they made their furrows long. The Lord is righteous, he has cut in pieces the cords of the wicked. Let all those who hate Zion be put to shame and turn back. Let them be as the grass on the housetops, which withers before it grows up, with which the reaper does not fill his hand, nor he who binds sheaves his arms. Neither let those who pass by them say, the blessing of the Lord be upon you. We bless you in the name of the Lord. Psalms, chapter 130. Out of the depths I have cried to you, O Lord. Lord, hear my voice. Let your ears be attentive to the voice of my supplications. If you, Lord, should mark iniquities, O Lord, who could stand? But there is forgiveness with you, that you may be feared. I wait for the Lord, my soul waits. And in his word I do hope. My soul waits for the Lord more than those who watch for the morning. Yes, more than those who watch for the morning. O Israel, hope in the Lord. For with the Lord there is mercy, and with him is abundant redemption. And he shall redeem Israel from all his iniquities. Psalms, chapter 131. Lord, my heart is not haughty, nor my eyes lofty. Neither do I concern myself with great matters, nor with things too profound for me. Surely I have calmed and quieted my soul, like a weaned child with his mother, like a weaned child is my soul within me. O Israel, hope in the Lord from this time forth and forevermore. Psalms, chapter 132. Lord, remember David and all his afflictions, how he swore to the Lord and vowed to the Mighty One of Jacob, "Surely I will not go into the chamber of my house or go up to the comfort of my bed. I will not give sleep to my eyes or slumber to my eyelids until I find a place for the Lord, a dwelling place for the Mighty One of Jacob. Behold, we heard of it in Ephrathah. We found it in the fields of the woods. Let us go into his tabernacle. Let us worship at his footstool. Arise, O Lord, to your resting place, you and the ark of your strength. Let your priests be clothed with righteousness, and let your saints shout for joy. For your servant David's sake, do not turn away the face of your anointed. The Lord has sworn in truth to David, he will not turn from it. I will set upon your throne the fruit of your body, if your sons will keep my covenant and my testimony which I shall teach them. Their sons also shall sit upon your throne forevermore. For the Lord has chosen Zion, he has desired it for his dwelling place. This is my resting place forever, here I will dwell, for I have desired it. I will abundantly bless her provision, I will satisfy her poor with bread. I will also clothe her priests with salvation, and her saints shall shout aloud for joy. There I will make the horn of David grow. I will prepare a lamp for my anointed. His enemies I will clothe with shame, but upon himself his crown shall flourish."
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Bible tells us that God, in His mercy, takes our sin, and He doesn't just forgive it. He puts it as far as the east is from the west. He puts it behind His back. He remembers it no more. Think about that. The omniscient God, who knows everything, chooses to remember our sin no more. If you are in Christ, there is no condemnation. Your sins are forgiven thanks to His great mercy.

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Hebrews 12:28. Therefore, let us be grateful for receiving a kingdom that cannot be shaken, and thus let us offer to God acceptable worship with reverence and awe.

0: Isaiah 12, verses 4 and 5. And you will say in that day, give thanks to the Lord. Call upon his name. Make known his deeds among the peoples. Proclaim that his name is exalted. Sing praises to the Lord. For he has done gloriously. Let this be made known in all the earth.
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Hear the word. Reading from John 14, verses 1 through 3. Let not your heart be troubled. Ye believe in God, believe also in me. In my Father's house are many mansions. If it were not so, I would have told you. I go to prepare a place for you. And if I go and prepare a place for you, I will come again and receive you unto myself, that where I am, there ye may be also. Reading from John 14, verses 1 through 3.

William Bradbury is a well-known hymn writer. He was born in York, Maine in 1816, came from a godly musical family, and though he worked on his father's farm, Bradbury practiced music constantly, eventually becoming an accomplished organist and choir director himself. Bradbury wrote melodies for many beloved hymns. Probably his best-known hymn, Jesus Loves Me. William added the memorable chorus, "Yes, Jesus loves me. Yes, Jesus loves me. The Bible tells me so."

Psalm 145, verses 8 and 9. The Lord is gracious and full of compassion, slow to anger, and great in mercy. The Lord is good to all, and His tender mercies are over all His works.

0: defines isolation. This man defines an individual greatly in need of help. Now, just when we're sitting here saying to ourselves, well, that's quite a picture. I'm glad that I'm not remotely like this man. I have my clothes on, I'm able to reason with things, and no one's had me tied up or need to have me tied up in the last little while. I am not demon-possessed. Well, I would imagine that that would be true of virtually everybody here, although we never know. The Bible does not say that the human condition of men and women is that we are by nature demon-possessed. But the Bible does say, and that's why this man is an illustration in part of the human condition. The Bible does say that men and women by their very nature are ruled by dark and sinister forces. In Ephesians chapter 2, when Paul describes the life of these Ephesian believers in relationship to what they once were. Listen to how he describes them. He's describing now what they were outside of Christ, before they had come to know Jesus and to trust in him and to discover his life and his forgiveness and his mercy. And they were not unique because they lived in Ephesus. This description is a description of every man and every woman outside of Christ. As for you, you were dead in your transgressions and sins, in which you used to live, past tense, when you followed the ways of this world, you just went down the same roads as everyone else, just doing the same thing as everyone else, just with the same worldview as everyone else. When you followed the ways of this world and of the ruler of the kingdom of the air, the spirit who is now at work in those who are disobedient. All of us also lived among them at one time. This is the description of being outside of Christ as opposed to being inside of Christ. I don't want to camp on this beyond saying this. If our notion of genuine Christian experience is untaught by the Bible, ungrounded in biblical truth, then it may come out as something like this. I've been a fairly decent fellow for most of my life, and my wife and I have been living here in the Chagrin Valley area for some time. We had some kind of church background in the past, and we've never really done much about it ever since we've been married. Our children have come along, and we've decided now would be a good time to add a little religion in our lives. We've shopped around, we found a number of places, and although we don't particularly like your preaching, we found that the children's ministry here is very, very accessible to us, and so we come along. In short, we've been fairly purposeless in relationship to religion, and we've decided that now is the time to get serious about it. Okay. But do you think it would be worth taking that package that you've just described? How do you think it'll sound out in Prague, with the residual impact of atheism ruling a country? And how interested do you think people will be in this story of having discovered purpose and adding a little religion? Well, of course, there would be no reason to go anywhere with that, because it's just something that's an add-on, isn't it? It's not something that's life-changing or absolutely essential. It's just a decision that has been made along the journey. In the same way that somebody could say, you know, I've been very, very lax when it comes to exercise, and I've decided to join a club and do a little running around because I think it would be good for me and it's a good example for my children. All of that is fine. But that's not what the Bible is describing in terms of becoming a Christian. Do you see what it says? Outside of Christ, you are a dead man. Outside of Christ, you are a dead woman. You're an alive, dead person. That's the drama of it. And that you were dead in your transgressions and sins in which you used to live. What? I thought it says you were dead in which you used to live. Yeah. You were the living dead. You are the walking dead outside of Jesus. And you may not be held in the grip of dark demonic forces, but by your very nature, you are in the control of that which is dark and sinister and completely counter to the life and the freedom and the joy that is provided in the Lord Jesus Christ. And the only question is the extent to which that rule and reign of sin has placed its manacles, has dropped the dust of its death down upon our hearts and minds and lives. So I say to you that this man is not actually as far removed from us here as we think. Oh, it is a very distasteful picture, is it not? After all, we have nice places to go home to. We have nice couches on which to sit. We're not running around the graveyard naked at all. No, we're not. But the fact of the matter is, we are outside of Christ, dead in our trespasses. So the message of the gospel is not, why don't you turn over a new leaf and why don't you get a little purpose in your life and why don't you shake your leg and get a little religion? The message of the gospel is, you're a dead man and furthermore, you can't make yourself alive. The message of the gospel is, you're a blind woman and you can't make yourself see. And that ought to alarm you. Because some of you sit here Sunday after Sunday, and this is how your mind works. When I'm good and ready, I'll get this thing sorted out. But that'll be my decision, and that'll be my time, and that'll be my place. You don't even know what a day will bring. You don't even know if you'll make it to your bed this evening. That's why the Bible always says, if you hear the voice of God, if you feel the prompting of the Spirit of God, you respond to it right there and then, because now is the accepted time, and behold, now is the day of salvation. Now, I say to you again, this man's condition may be vastly different from ours in the sense of his demon possession, but it is not so dramatically different from ours in terms of our nature outside of Christ. It's not very nice, is it? I don't find it particularly nice to say, to look out on my neighbors and my friends and tell them, hey, I don't know where you are, but if you're not in Christ, you're a dead man. That's not the way to gain friends and influence people and build a congregation. So why would you ever say it? Well, the only reason you would say it if you have to say it. Now look at this encounter then that takes place with Jesus. If you've read that wonderful book on the compilation of the Oxford English Dictionary, The Professor and the Madman, then that phrase may come to your mind as you look at what takes place here. Only this is the Savior and the madman. And it's quite a drama that unfolds. Verse 6, when he saw Jesus from a distance, he ran and fell on his knees in front of him. And then he said to him, verse 7b, swear to God that you won't torture me. Contradictory forces at work in this man's life. On the one hand, compelling him, and on the other hand, repelling him. Jesus, verse 8 tells us, has already called out to the evil spirit to come out of this man. And this has set up this great dialectic in his mind and in the very core of his being. Shouting, verse 7, at the top of his voice, what do you want with me, Jesus, Son of the Most High God? And you've got this dramatic, phenomenal encounter between the light and life and power of Christ, and the darkness, and the deadness of the power of evil. Jesus, at the end of chapter 4, has established himself as the Lord of nature, hence the calming of the storm. If your Bible is open, you will see that in verse 39 of chapter 4. He said to the winds and the waves, be quiet and be still, and the wind died down, and it was completely calm. And now here in chapter 5, he walks into this environment and he establishes himself as the Lord of man and the one who overcomes the power of darkness. Only Jesus can set such a person free. Only Jesus can set such a person free. And when you look at verse 7, it's almost as though this man knew that Christ could set him free. But he was at the same time afraid of what that change would mean. Running and falling on his knees in front of him. And then at the same time saying, what is it that you want with me? Please, I can't stand any more torture. I can't stand, if an encounter with you is to be tortuous in any way, I can't stand that, Jesus. Here I am on my knees before you, but at the same time recoiling from you. That's not so far removed from experience that I've encountered in 30 years of pastoral ministry. Because we fail to understand the grip that sin has on people, that Satan has on people. When we suggest to them or to ourselves that once confronted with their predicament, it will just be obvious for them. It'll just be natural for them to surrender to Christ's rule. But experience tells us that it isn't so obvious, and it apparently isn't so natural. If you have dealt with people who have become increasingly enslaved to sexual sin, increasingly trapped in the choices that they've made in relationship to the substances that they put into their bodies, you will have noticed, as have I, the royal battle that takes place in the psyche, in the soul of that man or that woman, where on the one hand they're saying, Lord Jesus Christ, have mercy on me, but I cannot face the tortuous implications of what it will mean for me to be torn away from that upon which I have developed such a dependence for all these years of my life. Somebody feels the call, the touch of God upon their life, says, come on now, you're a messed up sinner and you need to trust in Christ. But they're living with a woman, and she's attractive to him, and he likes her, and he has grown to depend upon her. He shouldn't be with her. And he comes, as it were, to the knees of Jesus, and he knows that Jesus has something to say to him. But he knows that if he says yes to Jesus, it's going to be no to her. We better not be superficial in the way we deal with our friends and neighbors concerning these things, as if somehow or another, oh, come along now, give yourself a shake. After all, look at this, therefore, come on, let's get this dealt with. No, it's not as easy as that. It's not just as easy as that. Jesus is the one who breaks the power of canceled sin. He's the one who sets the prisoner free. But as Sinclair Ferguson, our good friend, says, no man yields to Jesus easily by nature. Tragically, like Legion, men often hold on to their bondage in evil rather than yield to the pain of transformation by Christ's power and grace. That's a very important phrase. The pain of transformation by Christ's power and grace. You don't want to say to people, oh, this is easy. There's nothing in this. We make light of where people are coming from. We devalue the very work of Jesus when we seek to represent the gospel in such a superficial way. I have in my mind a man now, successful man, actually fairly well known. And we went to lunch years and years ago now, after a very significant Sunday at the high school, in the auditorium in the high school. And when we talked over lunch, this man said to me, I understand exactly what you're saying about Jesus and the claims of Jesus. And I understand at the same time that if I were to respond to the claims of Jesus, it would mean giving up this and this and this. This means far more to me than ever coming to Christ. Therefore, thanks for sharing it with me. And I will put it in my portfolio. I remember his phraseology. I will put it in my portfolio for further consideration. But to the best of my knowledge, he remains in the exact same position today as he was on that day. Why? Because he recognizes that there is pain involved in the transformation brought about by the grace and power of Jesus. Why else would Jesus say, if anybody wants to become my disciple, they should take up their cross every day and say no to themselves and follow me? Why would he say to the rich young ruler who comes and falls on his knees and say, good master, what must I do to have eternal life? And Jesus says, keep the commandments. He said, I kept all the commandments ever since I was small. And so Jesus says, well, why don't you just sell everything you have and give it to the poor and then come and follow me? And the guy goes, I'm not prepared to do that. The issue wasn't the money. The issue was that he wanted both Jesus and his other little god. And Jesus will allow no other gods before him. The man was unprepared for the painful transformation brought about by the grace and power of Jesus. And some of us remain unconverted because you're clever enough to recognize what is involved in bowing your knee to Jesus.
1: 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We'll hear more about how Jesus changes lives next weekend. 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And so when we come across a book that will help parents or even teachers explain the foundational truths of Christianity, these are books we love putting in people's hands. 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How to Teach Kids Theology offers specific approaches and even provides a template for a lesson plan to guide you in sharing scripture and engaging in discussion that facilitates children grasping the deeper meaning of what they're learning. 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Find out more about the book, How to Teach Kids Theology, when you visit our website at truthforlife.org. I'm Bob Lapine. Thanks for taking time out of your weekend to study the Bible with us. Next weekend, we'll consider the fate of the pigs in today's message and find out what that tells us about Jesus. The Bible teaching of Alistair Begg is furnished by Truth for Life. Where the learning is for living.
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0: 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Sometimes the problem we face is not whether we know truth, but whether the truth is shaping the way we treat others. 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

For God so loved the world that he gave his only begotten Son, that whoever believes in him should not perish, but have everlasting life. 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

think about the extent of human population, as vast as it is, transcending racial barriers and the barriers of time and space in many ways, and then say to yourself, this God, who is sovereign over the affairs of all of these billions of people, actually knows my name and cares about me. His eyes on the sparrow, and I know he watches me. Psalm 121 is one of my favorite psalms. Notice the phraseology begins, he who watches over you will not slumber. Indeed, here it comes again. Watches over Israel, the whole people of God, will neither slumber nor sleep. The Lord watches over you.

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2: We'll escape that judgment. We rationalize that our good outweighs our bad. But God doesn't grade on a curve, and there's no way to escape His righteous judgment. Well, there is one way, but only one way. Hello and welcome. Thanks for joining us for this Sunday edition of Renewing Your Mind. With another sermon from his brief series on Romans chapters 1 and 2, here's Dr. Sproul.
0: Romans 2, 1 to 16. Therefore, you are inexcusable, O man, whoever you are who judge. For in whatever you judge another, you condemn yourself. For you who judge practice the same things. But we know that the judgment of God is according to truth against those who practice such things. And do you think this, O man, you who judge those practicing such things and doing the same, that you will escape the judgment of God? Or do you despise the riches of His goodness, forbearance, and long-suffering, not knowing that the goodness of God leads you to repentance? But in accordance with your hardness and your impenitent heart, you are treasuring up for yourself wrath in the day of wrath and revelation of the righteous judgment of God, who will render to each one according to his deeds. Eternal life to those who by patient continuance in doing good seek for glory, honor, and immortality. But to those who are self-seeking and do not obey the truth, but obey unrighteousness, indignation, and wrath, tribulation, and anguish on every soul of man who does evil, of the Jew first, and also of the Greek. But glory, honor, and peace to everyone who works what is good, to the Jew first, and also to the Greek. For there is no partiality with God. For as many as have sinned without law will also perish without law, and as many as have sinned in the law will be judged by the law. For not the hearers of the law are just in the sight of God, but the doers of the law will be justified. For when Gentiles who do not have the law by nature do the things in the law, these, although not having the law, are a law to themselves, who show the work of the law written in their hearts, their conscience also bearing witness, and between themselves their thoughts accusing or else excusing them in the day when God will judge the secrets of men by Jesus Christ according to my gospel. I had a